Today is Saturday, 13th of June, 2026. This is the Voice of Turkey's English language transmission, originally broadcast live from Ankara in the 16-meter band on 17,620 kHz to Europe between 12:30 and 13:30 UTC. You may be hearing this now as a replay in a different time zone. You can listen to us over the Turksat 3A and 4A satellites and on the internet at www.trtdinle.com through Radios Link and under the VOT Radios Expandable section. Our email address is englishdesk@trt.net.tr. Following the news, the Voice of Turkey will present some featured programs as well as some music from Turkey, but first we start with the news.

0: Iran says agreement with the United States could be signed within days. Iranian Foreign Minister Abbas Araghchi says a draft agreement with the United States could be signed remotely in the coming days once negotiations are completed. He said the framework includes lifting the American naval blockade on Iranian ports, arrangements for the Strait of Hormuz, and later talks on Iran's enriched uranium stockpile. Araghchi warned that Israel was seeking to derail the process. U.S. President Donald Trump said on Thursday that he had canceled planned strikes on Iran and believed an agreement could be signed soon. Staying in the region, Israel accused of shifting Gaza boundary to undermine ceasefire talks. Hamas has accused Israel of moving the so-called yellow line deeper into Gaza to expand the territory under its control and sabotage ceasefire negotiations. The group said Israeli forces shifted markers westward by about 300 meters in several areas, particularly east of Gaza City. The accusation came as Palestinian factions and mediators held talks in Cairo. Gaza's health ministry says Israeli ceasefire violations have killed at least 981 Palestinians and wounded more than 3,100 others. European Union opens first accession cluster with Ukraine and Moldova. European Union member states have agreed to open the first cluster of accession negotiations with Ukraine and Moldova. The talks will begin with the fundamentals cluster, covering the rule of law, democratic institutions, and judicial reform. European Council President António Costa and European Commission President Ursula von der Leyen called enlargement a strategic investment in Europe's future. Moldova and Ukraine both received candidate status in 2020, while Ukraine formally opened accession talks in 2024. An Indian sailor's death deepened diplomatic dispute with Washington. India has lodged a strong protest with the United States after American strikes on merchant vessels off Oman killed three Indian sailors. Foreign Minister Subrahmanyam Jai Shankar raised the issue in a telephone call with U.S. Secretary Marco Rubio, saying lethal action against commercial shipping could not be justified. India also summoned a senior American diplomat twice and warned its sailors to exercise extreme caution in conflict-affected areas.
1: Continues on the English language broadcast of the Voice of Turkey.
0: Philippines earthquake death toll rises to 61. The death toll from a magnitude 7.8 earthquake in the southern Philippines has risen to 61. At least 33 people remain missing and more than 1.2 thousand have been injured. More than 553,000 people in Mindanao have been affected, while thousands are staying in evacuation centers or with relatives. Rescue operations are being slowed by aftershocks, unstable buildings, and damaged roads. And U.S. artificial intelligence company OpenAI faces investigation in 42 states. OpenAI has been subpoenaed by a coalition of 42 American state attorneys general over its business practices, data policies, user safety, and potential harms. The inquiry covers advertising, user engagement, health and consumer data, children, older people, and chatbot behavior. OpenAI said it would cooperate with the state authorities. Florida has separately sued the company and its chief executive, Sam Altman, alleging they released an unsafe product and ignored warnings about possible harm. And in economy news, SpaceX surges about $2 trillion after market debut.

The company priced its shares at $135, raising about $75 billion and securing a valuation of $1.77 trillion. The shares later rose to about $165, lifting the company's market value above $2 trillion. SpaceX is now among the largest publicly traded companies in the United States. And finally, in sports news, United States beat Paraguay 4-1 in their first game in the World Cup. The United States have opened their FIFA World Cup football campaign with a 4-1 victory over Paraguay in Los Angeles. An own goal gave the hosts an early lead before Folarin Balogun scored twice in the first half. Paraguay pulled one back after the break, but Giorena added a fourth goal late in the match. The result gives the United States an ideal start in Group D alongside Turkey and Australia. Turkey and Australia will play in the early UTC hours of Sunday. And that was the news in English brought to you by the Voice of Turkey.

That was Demet Akalın with Bebek, a track from her 2008 album Dans Et. We now move from Akalın's energetic dance pop sound to a more reflective song from Soner Arıca. First released in 2001 on the album Kusursuz Aşk, Adın Bahardı became one of the notable Turkish pop hits of that year. Here is Soner Arıca with Adın Bahardı.

As the civil war in Sudan, which began on April the 15th, 2023, enters its third year, the humanitarian, political, and economic devastation it has caused is further increasing concerns about the country's future. According to United Nations data, millions of people have been displaced. Basic public services have largely collapsed, and Sudan is facing one of the world's worst humanitarian crises. Initial expectations that either side could quickly gain military superiority and end the conflict have gradually faded. The likelihood of a decisive military victory for both the Sudanese Armed Forces, SAF, and the Rapid Support Forces, RSF, has steadily diminished. Therefore, efforts to find a political solution have recently gained momentum among international and regional actors. The planned meeting of Sudanese political and civil actors in Addis Ababa in the first week of June 2026 stands out as a noteworthy development in this context. Here is an assessment on the subject by Dr. Kaan Devecioğlu, the coordinator of North and East African Studies at ORSAM Center for Middle Eastern Studies. One of the most significant developments in the Sudanese crisis in recent months is the convergence of various diplomatic initiatives. The African Union, the Intergovernmental Development Authority, IGAD, the United Nations, the European Union, the Arab League, and actors influential in the Sudanese issue, such as the United States, Saudi Arabia, Egypt, and the United Arab Emirates, are increasingly agreeing that a military solution is not feasible. This is paving the way for previously fragmented diplomatic initiatives to converge around a common political framework. The fact that different initiatives such as the Berlin Principles, the African Union Roadmap, and IGAD resolutions are beginning to be seen as a complementary elements is an indication of this trend. However, it should be noted that this rapprochement remains fragile. The Sudanese war has transformed from a power struggle between two military actors into a multi-layered conflict influenced by regional and international rivalries. Relationships that Egypt, the United Arab Emirates, Ethiopia, and some Gulf countries have developed with various actors in Sudan have deepened the internationalization of the conflict. Therefore, diplomatic efforts to reach a compromise are unlikely to significantly alter military calculations on the ground in the short term. Nevertheless, the current situation differs considerably from the expectation of military victory approach seen in the early years of the war. The importance of the talks to be held in Addis Ababa becomes clear here. Indeed, the fundamental problem of the Sudanese crisis is not the lack of new mediation efforts. Over the past 3 years, numerous diplomatic processes have been undertaken from the Jeddah talks to the MENAMA initiative, from African Union efforts to various regional contacts. However, most of these initiatives have remained processes that were not sufficiently embraced by Sudanese political actors or lacked

0: adequate coordination among external actors. Therefore, what is needed today is not a new mediation mechanism, but rather transforming existing diplomatic efforts into a common political ground that Sudanese actors can embrace. At this point, the answer to the question of whether the Addis Ababa talks offer a significant opportunity in this regard is far more important. It is particularly noteworthy that Sudanese civil and political actors have recently begun to develop a more constructive dialogue environment. Contacts in Berlin and Nairobi have shown that civil structures, long fragmented and in competition with each other, can come together around certain common principles. This situation increases hopes that divisions among civil actors, one of the biggest weaknesses of Sudanese politics since the beginning of the war, can be overcome. One of the main reasons why military actors have become the decisive force in Sudan is the inability of civilian forces to present a common political vision. Therefore, the Addis Ababa process represents an important test in overcoming this impasse. On the other hand, it should be noted that the political and security processes in Sudan are not progressing at the same pace. Conflicts continue on the ground, and intense military activity persists, particularly in the Darfur and Kordofan regions. Concrete progress has not yet been made on issues such as opening humanitarian corridors, operating ceasefire mechanisms, and protecting civilians. Therefore, it would not be realistic to expect the Addis talks to produce a direct result towards ending the war. Instead, the success of the meeting should be measured by the establishment of common principles among Sudanese actors and the creation of a framework for a future political transition process. In this context, two key outcomes from the Addis talks can be considered critically important. First, the adoption of a joint declaration containing fundamental principles such as the preservation of the Sudanese state, the central role of civilian politics, humanitarian priorities, and the rejection of a military solution. Such a text would be significant as it would represent the first time Sudanese political actors have demonstrated broad-based political consensus. Second, the creation of a roadmap defining the path to a more comprehensive intra-Sudanese dialogue process. Such a framework could form the basis of a future civilian-led transition process. In conclusion, Sudan is currently going through one of the most critical junctures in its history. The ongoing war threatens not only the current political structure, but also the integrity and future of the Sudanese state. Therefore, the Addis Ababa talks should be seen not as a final solution, but rather as the starting point of a comprehensive political process that can prevent the disintegration of Sudan. If Sudanese actors can seize this opportunity and establish common political ground, 2026 could truly mark the beginning of an era in Sudan where peace, not war, is discussed. We have presented an assessment on the subject by Dr. Kaan Devecioğlu, the coordinator of North and East African Studies at ORSAM, Center for Middle Eastern Studies. Until we meet again next week, goodbye.
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Hello, dear listeners. Our journey inside Palestine continues. In this episode, we will study the daily life of Palestine and how the people still manage to live amid the ruins and the atrocity of war. When the world looks at Palestine, what it sees is always the same: collapsed buildings, rising smoke, the wail of sirens, and reports of death flooding the news agencies. Yet real life begins in those quiet moments when the cameras stop rolling. The place we call Palestine is not merely a geography of pain and sorrow. There, life finds a way to flow on, despite that terrible weight. People are not merely struggling to breathe or survive. They are resisting to live as human beings. Perhaps precisely because these people face the world's harshest realities, and that is the very reason that they cling to life more tightly than anyone else. With the first light of dawn, the line for bread in front of a bakery in Gaza has already begun to grow. As people discuss the issues facing their country, the scent of fresh bread wafting from the bakery spreads all the way to the end of the street. At the same hour, coffee beans are being ground in a small shop in Jerusalem. In Nablus, the aroma of coffee spilling from the pots feels far more real to people than all those war reports on television. There are also people hitting the roads to make it to the checkpoints in the West Bank. They know all too well the grueling, hours-long waits that lie ahead, yet they never fail to stroke their children's hair as they leave home or say, "Take care of yourself," as they close the door. Life, after all, quietly resists within these very small details. Sometimes the power goes out and doesn't come back for hours, but in that pitch-black darkness, you might come across a young person studying in a corner of the house. They struggle to read the bulletins and notes in front of them by the light of a candle or the dim glow of a phone. Others use that phone to try to make their voices heard around the world through social media. In that moment, you realize some lights never go out, even when the power is cut. Then, suddenly, the joyful voices of children rise up from a street. Those children who have turned the stones into a fort are running after a deflated ball in the dusty ground. Even under the weight of the world's heaviest newspaper headlines, childhood managed to carve out a small playground for itself. That is where Palestine's great secret lies, after all. People cling tightly to their daily routines to avoid losing the normal flow of their life entirely. A morning breakfast, a family dinner, or a cup of strong tea sipped on the balcony becomes the last piece of homeland soil left in a person's hands. In the evening hours, the streets come alive again. Despite the scarcity and deprivation, the aroma of meals cooking in homes wafts out of the windows onto the street.

Those meals are often shared with neighbors at crowded tables. In Palestine, sharing is not just an old tradition, it is a way to survive by standing together. In the late afternoon, you will see families walking toward the seaside in Gaza to forget the besieged world around them, even if just for a few minutes they dip their feet into the cool waters of the Mediterranean. While the children play in the waves, the adults gaze intently at the horizon. For some people, simply looking at the horizon is like breathing in the freedom. Then, suddenly, the sound of ululations breaks out from a street. This time, these are not just for the tragic news, but for a wedding. Let there be no electricity. Let the streets be plunged into the darkness. Let the future remain uncertain. It doesn't matter. That wedding will still take place. That line dance will still be formed. Because people preserve their faith in the future, most of all through their own songs. Understanding Palestine is not merely a matter of counting the bombs falling from the sky. To truly understand Palestine is to see, from the heart, the people who refuse to give up on life, even amidst the rubble and piles of stones. In the eyes of the world, Palestine may be nothing more than a sad news headline, but at that very moment, someone was still brewing tea in the tiny kitchen of a destroyed home. This is precisely what keeps a people standing tall, the fact that life stubbornly continues despite all the destruction. In the next episode, we will share the stories of those who have paid the heaviest price for freedom on this land. Until we meet again in the Prisons of Freedom episode, goodbye.

Before we close down, let's look at the headlines. Iran says agreement with the United States could be signed within days. Israel accused of shifting Gaza boundary to undermine ceasefire talks. European Union opens first accession cluster with Ukraine and Moldova. Indian sailors' deaths deepen diplomatic dispute with Washington. Philippines earthquake death toll rises to 61. OpenAI faces investigation by 42 U.S. state attorneys general. SpaceX surges about $2 trillion after market debut. And finally, United States starts the World Cup with a 4-1 victory over Paraguay. You have been listening to the Voice of Turkey's English language transmission, originally broadcast live from Ankara in the 16-meter band on 17,620 kHz Europe between 12:30 and 13:30 UTC. If you are hearing this at a later hour or in another part of the world, thank you for joining us via replay. You can listen to us over the Turkcell 3A and 4A satellites and on the internet at www.trtdinle.com through Radios Link and under the VOT Radios Expandable section. 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

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This is the Voice of Turkey's English language transmission, originally broadcast live from Ankara in the 60-meter band on 17,620 kHz to Europe between 12:30 and 13:30 UTC. You may be hearing this now as a replay in a different time zone. 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Following the news, the Voice of Turkey will present some featured programs, including the fan favorite, the Letterbox, and also some music from Turkey. But first, we start with the news.

0: Iran sets July funeral program for slain Supreme Leader Ali Khamenei. Iran has announced a six-day program of funeral ceremonies for slain Supreme Leader Ali Khamenei, beginning on July 4th and ending with his burial in the northeastern city of Mashhad on July 9th. According to Iranian state media, farewell ceremonies will be held in Tehran on July 4th and 5th, followed by a funeral procession in the capital on July 6th. A further ceremony will take place in the religious city of Qum on July 7th. Khamenei's body will then be taken to Mashhad, where another funeral ceremony is scheduled for July 8th. He will be buried in the following day at the Imam Reza Shrine, one of the most important religious sites in Iran. Khamenei was killed during the U.S.-Israeli attacks on Iran that began on February 28th. Several senior Iranian military commanders and government officials were also killed. A Pakistan-brokered ceasefire took effect on April 8th, and negotiations on a broader settlement have continued since then. And staying on the topic, U.S. and Iran give conflicting accounts of when an agreement will be signed. Uncertainty continues over the timing of a possible U.S.-Iran agreement after U.S. President Donald Trump said it would be signed on Sunday, while Tehran said no signing was expected that day. Trump said the Strait of Hormuz will be opened to all shipping immediately after the agreement was signed. He also claimed that Iran no longer wanted a nuclear weapon and described the proposed arrangement as a barrier against Tehran acquiring one. Iranian Foreign Ministry spokesperson Esmail Baghaei said the memorandum could be signed in the coming days, but that no Iranian negotiating delegation was planning to travel to Geneva or elsewhere within the next 2 days. Baghaei said the proposed Islamabad memorandum focuses on ending the conflict on all fronts, including Lebanon, while nuclear issues would not be discussed at the current stage. Pakistani Prime Minister Shehbaz Sharif, whose country helped mediate the April ceasefire, had earlier said an agreement could be finalized within 24 hours. And still on that topic, draft U.S.-Iran agreement links Hormuz reopening to sanctions, relief and nuclear limits. A draft memorandum between the United States and Iran reportedly includes the reopening of the Strait of Hormuz, temporary sanctions relief, the release of frozen Iranian assets and restrictions on Tehran's nuclear activities. A senior Iranian official told Reuters that Iran would immediately reopen the strait to all commercial vessels, while the United States would end its naval blockade of Iranian ports. Washington would also refrain from imposing new sanctions until a final agreement was reached and would temporarily waive restrictions on Iranian oil exports, allowing Tehran to sell oil and receive the revenue. The draft also provides for the release of $25 billion in frozen Iranian assets through cash transfers, regional cooperation, and financial credit lines. Iran would undertake not to produce or acquire nuclear weapons and would maintain the current nuclear status quo by suspending uranium enrichment and the expansion of nuclear facilities. The mechanism for diluting Iran's highly enriched uranium stockpile inside the country would be discussed within 60 days. And Zaporizhzhia nuclear plant regains external power after local ceasefire. The Zaporizhzhia nuclear power plant in the east of Ukraine has been reconnected to the electricity grid after repairs were carried out under a local ceasefire brokered by the International Atomic Energy Agency. The plant had been without external electricity for almost 3 days after an attack on a substation across the Dnipro River disconnected a backup power line. It was the 19th time the facility had lost off-site power since the beginning of the war between Russia and Ukraine. Emergency diesel generators were used to provide the electricity required to cool the plant's 6 shutdown reactors. Russia separately accused Ukraine of attacking a transport workshop at the nuclear facility. The Russian installed administration said 3 vehicles, fuel pumps, and windows in the workshop were damaged during the attack. Ukraine has not commented on the allegation, which cannot be verified independently. International Atomic Energy Agency personnel have been stationed at the Russian-controlled plant since September 2022, Moscow and Kyiv have repeatedly accused each other of endangering the facility, and the news will continue shortly after this break.
1: The news continues on the English language broadcast of the Voice of Türkiye.
0: Staying in Ukraine, Ukraine says it struck Russian oil and chemical facilities. Ukrainian President Volodymyr Zelensky says his forces have struck an oil facility in Russia's Yaroslav region and the Azot chemical plant in the Tula region. Zelensky described the Yaroslav site as important to Russian fuel reserves and said the chemical plant was critical to Moscow's explosives production. He also claimed that Ukrainian forces had attacked military logistics targets in Russian-controlled areas of Ukraine. According to Zelensky, restrictions were imposed at six Russian airports and air raid alerts were issued across

28 regions. Russian authorities confirmed that industrial fuel storage facilities in Yaroslavl had been hit during what they described as a massive Ukrainian drone attack. Regional Governor Mikhail Evraev said emergency crews were working to extinguish a fire and traffic towards Moscow had been halted. The governor of Tula said fragments from the intercepted drones had fallen inside an industrial facility in Novomoskovsk. Zelensky also accused Russia of launching more than 1,900 attack drones, 1,790 guided bombs and 17 missiles in Ukraine during the past week. And moving back to the Middle East, Israeli attacks killed three Palestinians in Gaza despite ceasefire. Three Palestinians have been killed in two separate Israeli airstrikes in Gaza in the latest reported violation of the ceasefire that took effect in October 2025. A medical source said a municipal worker was killed in an Israeli drone strike on a waste disposal site near the Breir refugee camp in central Gaza. Local sources said the man was carrying out his duties when he was targeted. Two other Palestinians were killed when an Israeli strike hit a gathering of civilians in the Al-Amal neighborhood of Khan Yunis in southern Gaza. Their bodies were taken to Nasser Hospital. A child was also moderately wounded in the attack. Israeli operations in Gaza have continued despite the ceasefire intended to halt the war that began in October 2023. About 73,000 Palestinians have been killed and more than 173,000 wounded since the conflict began, while approximately 90% of Gaza's civilian infrastructure has been damaged or destroyed. And Cuba announces broad economic reforms as tourism crisis deepens. Cuban President Miguel Díaz-Canel has announced a wide-ranging reform package aimed at reviving the economy, attracting investment, and reducing state bureaucracy. The proposals would give agricultural producers greater flexibility, remove the compulsory intermediary role of state companies in foreign trade, and lift restrictions on vehicle imports. The government also plans to reduce the number of ministries from 27 to 20 and gradually replace general product subsidies with targeted assistance for those most in need. Díaz-Canel said Cubans living abroad would be granted the same rights as residents of the island, while foreign investment would be encouraged. The tourism sector will also be opened to new operators and business models after several international hotel groups announced plans to reduce or end their operations because of U.S. sanctions. Official figures show that Cuba received just over 328,000 foreign visitors during the first 4 months of 2026, a fall of nearly 56% from the same period last year. The reform package will first be considered by the Communist Party's Political Bureau before being debated in the National Assembly. And finally, in sports news, Australia beat Turkey 2-0 in their opening World Cup match. Australia defeated Turkey 2-0 in their opening Group D match of the 2026 FIFA World Cup at BC Place in Vancouver. Nestroy Irankunda opened the scoring in the 27th minute after Australia broke quickly against the exposed Turkish defense. The goal made Irankunda the youngest player to score for Australia at a World Cup. Turkey controlled more of the possession and attempted to build attacks patiently but failed to find an equalizer before halftime. The pattern continued after the break, with Turkey increasing the pressure while Australia remained compact and looked for opportunities on the counterattack. Connor Metcalf doubled Australia's lead in the 75th minute, completing another rapid attacking move. Harry Sutar produced a strong performance at the heart of Australia's five-man defense, while goalkeeper Patrick Beach made several important saves to preserve the clean sheet. Turkey finished the match with 28 attempts on goal compared with Australia's 8, but could not break through. Australia, with this score, Australia moved into second place in Group D behind United States, while Turkey remained third ahead of Paraguay. And that was News in English brought to you by the Voice of Turkey.

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Hello and welcome back to the Letterbox program, brought to you every Sunday and on Wednesday as a replay on the Voice of Turkey Radio. It is good to have you with us. June has arrived in Ankara, and with it, the kind of weather that makes you forgive the city for everything it put you through in May. Now the days are long, the evenings are warm, and the capital is in reasonable spirits. Last week, the 5th of June came and went, the World Environment Day. It is one of those dates that tends to generate a great deal of official activity. It comes up in our episode today, as does another recent date, Sweden's National Day on the 6th of June, which one of our listeners was kind enough to describe for us in some detail. More on that shortly. But before we get to the letters and emails, there is something we would like to share with you, something that arrived in our office from Bilai in the state of Chhattisgarh, India. It is a certificate of felicitation, to be precise, issued by the Parivar Bandhu Shortwave Listening Club, awarded to this program, Letterbox, as the most popular program as judged by the club. It is signed by club president Anand Mohan Bain and secretary Ripa Bain and dated the 6th of May. We are genuinely touched, a certificate traveling from central India to Ankara to tell us that what we do here matters, and that is not something we take lightly. Thank you, Mr. Bain. Thank you to the entire Parivar Bandhu Shortwave Listening Club. This one goes on our wall. The same envelope, incidentally, arrived as a first day cover featuring Dr. APJ Abdul Kalam, the beloved former president of India and one of the great scientific minds of his generation. And a previous letter came in on a commemorative envelope covered in Indian stamps. Guru Nanak Dev Ji, historical figures, architectural landmarks. Mr. Bain clearly treats the envelope itself as part of the correspondence, and we appreciate the artistry. Now let us begin. We start naturally with Mr. Anand Mohan Bain himself, because this week he has written to us not once, not twice, but three times. In addition to sending the certificate, we will take his correspondence in order. His earliest letter is dated 29th of April. Mr. Bain says, "The entire credit for whatever knowledge I possess regarding your country goes to your radio station. 351 club members and I will continue to tune into your programs in the future." Hundreds of people in Bilai, Chhattisgarh, whose picture of Turkey has been shaped by a shortwave signal traveling several thousand kilometers. That is not a small thing. That is, in fact, exactly what international broadcasting is for. Thank you, Mr. Bain, for this high praise. You also make a practical request that the serial number you include on each reception report be referenced on the corresponding QSL card so that records can be matched properly. That is a reasonable ask, and we will do our best to honor it. You also pose three questions. First, does Turkey's banking system offer interest subsidies on agricultural loans? The answer is yes. Turkey has historically maintained various state-supported agricultural credit schemes through

Ziraat Bankası, the Agricultural Bank, including subsidized loan programs for farmers. Second question, approximately how many Turkish citizens currently reside in the Middle East? This is a harder figure to pin down precisely, as movement across the region has been significant in recent years, but the Turkish diaspora in Gulf countries, particularly in Saudi Arabia, the United Arab Emirates, and Qatar, reaches hundreds of thousands when you include workers, professionals, and long-term residents. The third question touches on the Iran-Israel-United States tensions and their impact on Türkiye. Well, this is a question that could fill an entire program on its own. Türkiye occupies a delicate position, a NATO member with significant trade ties across the region, a country that has been vocal on Gaza while maintaining its own complex diplomatic relationships. The short answer is that the instability raises energy costs, complicates regional trade routes, and places Türkiye's diplomatic balancing act under constant pressure. It is a topic we return to regularly in our news and politics segments. Mr. Bain's May the 6th letter is addressed personally to me and opens with warm words about the two QSL cards and the A26 schedule he received. He says, "I receive QSL cards from various radio stations, but yours are by far the most attractive." There is a list of stations on the club's letterhead worth glancing at. It runs to well over 100 entries, from Radio Moscow to Vatican Radio, from All India Radio to NHK, from the BBC to Radio Tashkent, and to be singled out in that company is something. Mr. Bain also sent a gift, a beautifully embroidered pouch in deep pink with gold floral work. It arrived safely, Mr. Bain, and it is very much appreciated. Mr. Bain also asks, how many Indian nationals currently reside in Türkiye? Estimates suggest around several thousand, primarily professionals, students, and business community members, though the number has been growing in recent years. And he also asks, with genuine curiosity, how many days it took for his letter to reach Ankara from Bilay. Well, I was given the envelopes only on Wednesday, so I will say about a month, but they all arrived in excellent condition. Mr. Bain's third correspondence is his reception log for the 31st of May. Our English service on 17620 kHz between 12:30 and 13:30 UTC, Sinpoğaz All 4, received this time via satellite stream. He caught the news, music, and letterbox. He says, at the start of today's program, you mentioned that a 9-day government holiday was granted. Were the banks also closed for those 9 days? It is truly heartening to hear the names of friends from various countries during the program. On one hand, there is a message of love and brotherhood, while on the other, the actions of Iran, Israel, and America are causing distress to the entire world. The time has come for citizens of the concerned nations to oppose this conflict. I have a question. When were postage stamps first introduced in Türkiye? Has a postage stamp featuring our father of the nation, Mahatma Gandhi, ever been issued by Türkiye? Mr. Bain, you are not wrong that the cost of conflict reaches into daily life everywhere, with rising prices, disrupted supply chains, and the accumulated weight of instability. Regarding your questions, yes, banks were closed during the 9-day Eid holiday. Public holidays in Türkiye generally include banking closures, though digital services continue to operate.
Second, when were postage stamps first introduced in Turkey, and has Turkey ever issued a stamp featuring Mahatma Gandhi? The Ottoman Postal Service began issuing stamps.

festive stamps and first day covers in 2019 to celebrate the 150th birth anniversary of Mahatma Gandhi. I acquired a stamp and a first day cover of this commemorative issue, and I will send them to you shortly. I hope you like them. To Mr. Bain and the Parivar Bandhu Shortwave Listening Club, the certificate you kindly sent is on the wall. The pouch is on the desk, and the Abdul Kalam first day cover is being looked after with appropriate care. Thank you for everything you sent in every sense of the word. We move now to Sweden, where Mr. Christer Brunström is back. He tuned into our 7th of June transmission at 12:30 UTC on 17620 kHz with news and the letterbox program. Reception this time was very good, he notes and continues. Yesterday, 6th of June, was Sweden's National Day, which was celebrated all over the country. My wife and I attended the event organized by the Art Museum and the Municipal Council in a beautiful park located on a hill overlooking the city all the way to the sea. The weather was very good, and we listened to speeches by the governor of our province and the president of the local council. The former spoke about our beautiful province and the importance of preserving our democracy and independence in a world where war rages not very far from our country. The president of the local council of Halmstad welcomed the many immigrants who, on this day, were welcomed as new Swedish citizens. Many of these words were repeated later in the evening by His Majesty the King when he addressed a huge audience in a park in Stockholm. The King pointed out that the Swedish flag is yellow and blue, the exact colors of the Ukrainian flag. He mentioned his recent visit to Kyiv and his meetings with Ukrainians, who talked about the way their country is being attacked daily. The king also mentioned the old Swedish village in the south of Ukraine, which has now been destroyed by Russian bombing. This was actually the last surviving remnant of the Swedish settlements in the Baltic area. Sweden will hold parliamentary elections in September, and our governor pointed out the importance of everyone taking part. In Denmark, there were general elections earlier this year, and it took a very long time to form a new government. However, a few days ago, the composition of the new government was announced. 11 women and 10 men. The prime minister is also a woman. What about Turkey? How many ministers are there? And what about men and women? I feel we would live in a better world if more women were allowed to take part in government. It was interesting to note that you get most of your letters and emails from listeners in Asia. I also noted that you talked about World Tobacco Day. Probably I got everything wrong, but is it a special day to promote smoking? In Sweden, it seems that white snuff has more or less completely replaced smoking, but it is just as disgusting. With my best wishes to all of you at the Voice of Turkey, and please pass along my greetings to all your Asian listeners. They certainly seem to write to you all the time. Sir, what a lovely email you have sent us. The heart of it is the National Day, I think. There are many lovely details, and I very much like the idea of people coming together with their elected administrators and mark days that hold national importance. You also ask about women in the Turkish cabinet. Turkey's Council of Ministers currently has 17 members. Of those, one is a woman, Minister of Family and Social Services, Mahinur Özdemir Göktaş. So by the numbers, the picture is rather different from Denmark's. Turkey has had female ministers across various portfolios over the decades, and women are well represented in certain professional fields, but cabinet-level representation at the moment is quite limited. As for your broader point that we would live in a better world
if more women were allowed to take part in government,

It is hard to argue with. The numbers speak for themselves and not just in Türkiye. And then we cannot let this pass, sir. You mentioned the World No Tobacco Day and say you may have got it entirely wrong. It is not a day to promote smoking. We are relieved to confirm that it is, in fact, the opposite. You also note that in Sweden, white snuff has largely replaced cigarettes and that it is just as disgusting. We have no strong objection to that assessment. The situation in Turkey, it must be said, is rather different and not in a way that reflects particularly well on us. An estimated 21 million people in Turkey smoke, giving an adult smoking prevalence of around 31%. Among men, that figure rises to over 42%. We have introduced public smoking bans, mandatory health warnings, and a total tax burden on cigarettes of 81% of the retail price, and yet the numbers have remained stubbornly high for years. E-cigarettes are effectively banned for commercial sale under a presidential decree from 2020. As for alternatives to smoking in the Swedish style, snus and similar oral tobacco products have no significant presence here. Turks, it seems, have largely stuck with the cigarette. Mr. Brunstrom, thank you for your email and your thought-provoking questions, as well as sending your greetings to our Asian listeners. We hope you write to us again. We now travel to New Delhi, to where Mr. Jayanta Chakrabarty is. He opens with a warm namaste. He tuned into our broadcast on the 4th of June via the Netherlands WebSDR on his mobile phone with a SIN of 43444, loud and clear, and he caught the letterbox program. He writes that he was grateful to hear his letter read alongside correspondence from other listeners, and found Mr. Bain's question about electric vehicles in Turkey informative. He notes, I enjoyed listening to the lady host's travelogue as she drove to Izmir to spend the Eid holidays with her family. Her kaleidoscopic description as she traveled towards the west of Turkey with historic, culturally developed towns with unique architecture, scenic beauty, and aromatic cuisine. Mr. Chakrabarty also reports on the news item that caught his attention the most, the proposed revival and extension of the historic Hijaz Railway. Sir, it is always a pleasure. We are glad the program reaches New Delhi in good shape and gladder still that you write back. A brief but very welcome report now from a part of the world we do not hear from often enough. Mr. Viktor Guzhov, call sign UA4193SWL, writes from Samara, a city in the southeastern European part of Russia, located in the east bank of the Volga River. Mr. Guzhov reports receiving our English service on 1760 kHz on the 8th of June between 1300 and 1315 UTC. His SINPO was 55455, very strong signal, clear audio, minimal noise. He was using an XH Data D808 receiver with a 5-meter external wire antenna, and has attached an audio file for verification. Mr. Guzhov signs off with 73, and we return the greeting warmly. A QSL card will be on its way to Aerodromnaya Street in Samara. It is good to know the signal is reaching Russia clearly, and it is good to hear from you, sir. We are in India once more. Mr. Siddhartha Patajan.

Jarji writes again from Andul in Hora, with a reception report covering the 20th to the 25th of April. Our English service on 1760 kHz between 12:30 and 13:30 UTC. SIOR's 433 received on his X-Data 808 with a loop antenna. Mr. Padajarji, you write warmly about the programs, the interviews, the global news coverage, the music, and we thank you for your continued loyalty. And now on to the questions, all connected to World Environment Day on the 5th of June. Does Turkey observe the day? What is the most effective individual action against environmental pollution? How does plastic affect marine life and human health? And what role can young people play in protecting the environment? We will try to take these in turn briefly. Yes, the World Environment Day is observed in Turkey officially and with growing public engagement, particularly among younger generations. On individual action, reducing single-use plastic consumption and shifting toward public transport are consistently cited by environmental organizations as among the most meaningful personal choices. On plastic and marine life, the impact is well documented and severe. Microplastics have been found not just in ocean ecosystems, but in human bloodstreams, which answers the human health dimension of the question rather starkly. And on young people, Turkey, like much of the world, has seen a growing youth climate movement, and the energy and urgency that younger voices bring to the conversation is the most important long-term factor in the equation. Good question, sir. We would love to hear more from you. And that brings us to the end of this week's letterbox. QSL cards are being processed for everyone who wrote in this week. To all radio listeners out there who chase signals and travel among frequencies, we genuinely want to hear from you. Whether you caught 3 minutes of us or a full hour, whether the signal was crystal clear or barely breaking through the noise, write to us. Log what you heard, tell us where you are, tell us what caught your attention. A postcard from an address we have never heard from before is the most exciting thing that can arrive in this office. Remember, the shortwave band is quieter than it once was, but it is not silent. Until next week, good listening wherever you are.

Greetings, dear listeners. Welcome to Geoeconomics Diary on TRT Voice of Turkey, where we discuss the strategy beyond borders, the calculations behind the numbers, and the new direction of the global

economy. Today, we are focusing not only on factory production lines, but also on how the critical raw materials, microchips and battery technologies that feed those lines have turned into a new chessboard in global geoeconomics. The automotive industry is no longer merely a marvel of mechanical engineering. It has become a banner in states' pursuit of economic and technological sovereignty, and a strategic asset class containing some of the most sensitive fault lines of global trade. This week, we will examine the geoeconomics effects of the great transformation in the automotive industry and the codes of the new supply chain architecture. Dear listeners, as the automotive world tries to recover from the wounds of the pandemic and the geopolitical tensions that followed, a major challenge has emerged, shaking production to its core: structural fractures in supply chains. In the past, the value of a vehicle was determined by engine capacity and mechanical quality. Today, we are faced with what are essentially computers on wheels. Software, sensors, and above all, semiconductor microchips have become the new heart of the automotive industry. Supply networks, weakened financially by the effects of the virus, and logistical bottlenecks began to be pulled one by one into global crises. So, what scale has this new investment and production climate reached, and what kinds of vulnerabilities does it contain? The figures and developments are striking. Giant manufacturers that once minimized inventory costs through the just-in-time production philosophy were forced to halt production for weeks when a single link in the supply chain broke. When we examine supply chain disruptions in the global automotive industry, the first issue we encounter is the semiconductor bottleneck, deepened by the rapid digitalization of vehicles. Disruptions in chip supply, dependent on single hubs such as Taiwan and South Korea, caused billions of dollars in production losses worldwide. In addition, logistics and corridor security problems triggered by tensions in the Suez Canal and disruptions along maritime trade routes doubled parts supply times and upended factory schedules. On the other side of the coin lies raw material nationalism over minerals such as lithium, cobalt, and nickel, which are critical for the electric vehicle transition. These global restrictions are pushing manufacturers into an unrelenting search for new sources. In the past, ownership and control of the industry rested with traditional centers such as Detroit, Stuttgart, or Tokyo. Today, however, we are witnessing a geographical and class-based shift. This new ecosystem, shaped by global elites and technology giants, now stands at the very center of a broad struggle for influence, extending from football clubs to energy routes. Dear listeners, the strongest actor and geoeconomic center of gravity in this new period is Asian capital, and especially China's monopoly over raw materials. As we often emphasize in Geoeconomics Diary, states seeking to transform natural resource wealth and technological production power into global influence are using the green transition as a diplomatic fortress. In battery production, the costliest component of electric vehicles, China controls almost the entire chain, from raw material refining to cell manufacturing. But there is also a darker side to this picture. As Western states face the risk of losing their industrial leadership, they have begun raising protectionist walls. The United States Inflation Reduction Act, with its billions of dollars in incentive packages, and the European Union's moves to impose additional tariffs on Chinese-made vehicles are the clearest examples of this. As in the concepts of sovereign artificial intelligence or sovereign football investment that we have discussed before, this is, in a sense, the era of sovereign battery and supply security. States now want to control not only border lines or energy corridors, but also transportation infrastructure, one of the main arteries of global popular culture and daily life. Dear listeners, this desire for control and the winds of protectionism

0: are not limited to the Pacific axis. Within Europe, too, we are seeing interesting geoeconomics moves and regionalization trends. The logic of globalization, produce wherever it is the cheapest, is being replaced by approaches known as friendshoring or nearshoring, meaning supply from secure and friendly locations. Companies are now shifting their supply chains to regions that are geographically closer and politically less risky. The global automotive industry is moving away from an efficiency-focused logistics model and toward a new geoeconomics model based on security and resilience. Yet this enormous and rapid growth also brings serious financial and structural risks. Regulatory institutions and manufacturers that operated for years under the logic of free markets and free trade are now confronting the consequences of uncontrolled cost increases and embargoes. The risk of financial contagion is making itself felt here as well. If a critical battery producer or chip supplier halts operations because of a geopolitical crisis, this could create a domino effect, throwing dozens of automotive factories and thousands of supplier firms around the world into turmoil. The sudden transformation of the sector also carries the risk of bankruptcies among thousands of small businesses producing traditional engine parts and unable to adapt, and therefore the risk of mass unemployment. So, how sustainable and reliable are these new investment strategies? In Geoeconomics Diary, we must also question the criterion of suitability. The heavy costs created in the past by dependence on a single supplier or a single country reveal the oversight gaps and strategic blindness of automotive giants. For now, the investment climate appears highly enthusiastic about electric and autonomous vehicles. However, consumers and local communities are not fully satisfied with the high costs and infrastructure shortcomings brought by this sudden transition. Some long-established trade unions and labor leaders in Europe are deeply concerned about production rapidly shifting to distant geographies or newly formed software-based consortiums. Unlike traditional industry, for these new technological investment groups, production facilities are not community heritage or gateways to employment. They are digital assets from which investors can exit when the time comes, in pursuit of profit maximization. Dear listeners, today we examined how factory production lines extending from green fields to the roads have turned into a vast geoeconomics laboratory. The automotive industry is no longer merely about engine power and comfort. It is a combination of rare earth elements, software sovereignty, and diplomatic maneuvers and global trade wars. This radical transformation and the fractures in supply chains have the potential to render traditional industrial institutions and rules ineffective. If a small raw material or technology consortium begins to fully control global chip and battery networks, the rules of the game will no longer be set by the free market economy, but by these monopolies and the sovereign powers behind them. Just like the risks created by the digital nuclear age, the industrial world has also created its own new balances of power and vulnerabilities. That is all for today's edition of Geoeconomics Diary, prepared and presented on TRT Voice of Türkiye. Wherever you are in the world, greetings to every place our voice reaches. With the hope of a future in which technology, production and capital are blended with ethical values and lasting sustainability. Geoeconomics Diary was written by Salih Kaya, translated by Evren Genç and broadcast on the English language transmission of The Voice of Türkiye.
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Following the news, The Voice of Turkey will present some featured programs, including the fan favorite, The Letterbox, and also some music from Turkey. But first, we start with the news.

0: Iran sets July funeral program for slain Supreme Leader Ali Khamenei. Iran has announced a six-day program of funeral ceremonies for slain Supreme Leader Ali Khamenei, beginning on July 4th and ending with his burial in the northeastern city of Mashhad on July 9th. According to Iranian state media, farewell ceremonies will be held in Tehran on July 4th and 5th, followed by a funeral procession in the capital on July 6th. A further ceremony will take place in the religious city of Qum on July 7th. Khamenei's body will then be taken to Mashhad, where another funeral ceremony is scheduled for July 8th. He will be buried in the following day at the Imam Reza Shrine, one of the most important religious sites in Iran. Khamenei was killed during the U.S.-Israeli attacks on Iran that began on February 28th. Several senior Iranian military commanders and government officials were also killed. A Pakistan-brokered ceasefire took effect on April 8th, and negotiations on a broader settlement have continued since then. And staying on the topic, U.S. and Iran give conflicting accounts of when an agreement will be signed. Uncertainty continues over the timing of a possible U.S.-Iran agreement after U.S. President Donald Trump said it would be signed on Sunday, while Tehran said no signing was expected that day. Trump said the Strait of Hormuz will be opened to all shipping immediately after the agreement was signed. He also claimed that Iran no longer wanted a nuclear weapon and described the proposed arrangement as a barrier against Tehran acquiring one. Iranian Foreign Ministry spokesperson Esmail Baghaei said the memorandum could be signed in the coming days, but that no Iranian negotiating delegation was planning to travel to Geneva or elsewhere within the next 2 days. Baghaei said the proposed Islamabad memorandum focuses on ending the conflict on all fronts, including Lebanon, while nuclear issues would not be discussed at the current stage. Pakistani Prime Minister Shehbaz Sharif, whose country helped mediate the April ceasefire, had earlier said an agreement could be finalized within 24 hours. And still on that topic, draft U.S.-Iran agreement links Hormuz reopening to sanctions relief and nuclear limits. A draft memorandum between the United States and Iran reportedly includes the reopening of the Strait of Hormuz, temporary sanctions relief, the release of frozen Iranian assets, and restrictions on Tehran's nuclear activities. A senior Iranian official told Reuters that Iran would immediately reopen the strait to all commercial vessels, while the United States would end its naval blockade of Iranian ports. Washington would also refrain from imposing new sanctions until a final agreement was reached and would temporarily waive restrictions on Iranian oil exports, allowing Tehran to sell oil and receive the revenue. The draft also provides for the release of $25 billion in frozen Iranian assets through cash transfers, regional cooperation, and financial credit lines. Iran would undertake not to produce or acquire nuclear weapons and would maintain the current nuclear status quo by suspending uranium enrichment and the expansion of nuclear facilities. The mechanism for diluting Iran's highly enriched uranium stockpile inside the country would be discussed within 60 days. And Zaporizhzhia nuclear plant regains external power after local ceasefire. The Zaporizhzhia nuclear power plant in the east of Ukraine has been reconnected to the electricity grid after repairs were carried out under a local ceasefire brokered by the International Atomic Agency. The plant without external electricity for almost 3 days after an attack on a substation across the Dnipro River disconnected a backup power line. It was the 19th time the facility had lost off-site power since the beginning of the war between Russia and Ukraine. Emergency diesel generators were used to provide the electricity required to cool the plant's six shutdown reactors. Russia separately accused Ukraine of attacking a transport workshop at the nuclear facility. The Russian installed administration said three vehicles, fuel pumps, and windows in the workshop were damaged during the attack. Ukraine has not commented on the allegation, which cannot be verified independently. International Atomic Energy Agency personnel have been stationed at the Russian-controlled plant since September 2022, Moscow and Kyiv have repeatedly accused each other of endangering the facility. And the news will continue shortly after this break.
1: The news continues on the English language broadcast of the Voice of Turkey.
0: Staying in Ukraine, Ukraine says it struck Russian oil and chemical facilities. Ukrainian President Volodymyr Zelensky says his forces have struck an oil facility in Russia's Yaroslav region and the Azot chemical plant in the Tula region. Zelensky described the Yaroslav site as important to Russian fuel reserves and said the chemical plant was critical to Moscow's explosives production. He also claimed that Ukrainian forces had attacked military logistics targets in Russian-controlled areas of Ukraine. According to Zelensky, restrictions were imposed at 6 Russian airports and air raid alerts were issued across 28 regions. Russian authorities confirmed that industrial fuel storage facilities in Yaroslav had been hit during what they described as a massive Ukrainian drone attack. Regional Governor Mikhail Evraev said emergency crews were working to extinguish a fire and traffic towards Moscow had been halted. The governor of Tula said fragments from the intercepted drones had fallen inside an industrial facility in Novomoskovsk. Zelensky also accused Russia of launching more than 1,900 attack drones, 1,790 guided bombs and 17 missiles in Ukraine during the past week. And moving back to the Middle East, Israeli attacks killed 3 Palestinians in Gaza despite ceasefire. 3 Palestinians have been killed in 2 separate Israeli airstrikes in Gaza in the latest reported violation of the ceasefire that took effect in October 2025. A medical source said a municipal worker was killed in an Israeli drone strike on a waste disposal site near the Breir refugee camp in central Gaza. Local sources said the man was carrying out his duties when he was targeted. 2 other Palestinians were killed when an Israeli strike hit a gathering of civilians in the Al-Amal neighborhood of Khan Yunis in southern Gaza. Their bodies were taken to Nasser Hospital. A child was also moderately wounded in the attack. Israeli operations in Gaza have continued despite the ceasefire intended to halt the war that began in October 2023. About 73,000 Palestinians have been killed and more than 173,000 wounded since the conflict began, while approximately 90% of Gaza's civilian infrastructure has been damaged or destroyed. And Cuba announces broad economic reforms as tourism crisis deepens. Cuban President Miguel Díaz-Canel has announced a wide-ranging reform package aimed at reviving the economy, attracting investment, and reducing state bureaucracy. The proposals would give agriculture producers greater flexibility, remove the compulsory intermediary role of state companies in foreign trade, and lift restrictions on vehicle imports. The government also plans to reduce the number of ministries from 27 to 20 and gradually replace general product subsidies with targeted assistance for those most in need. Díaz-Canel said Cubans living abroad would be granted the same rights as residents of the island, while foreign investment would be encouraged. The tourism sector will also be opened to new operators and business models after several international hotel groups announced plans to reduce or end their operations because of U.S. sanctions. Official figures show that Cuba received just over 328,000 foreign visitors during the first 4 months of 2026, a fall of nearly 56% from the same period last year. The reform package will first be considered by the Communist Party's Political Bureau before being debated in the National Assembly. And finally, in sports news, Australia beat Turkey 2-0 in their opening World Cup match. Australia defeated Turkey 2-0.

in their opening Group D match of the 2026 FIFA World Cup at BC Place in Vancouver. Nestroy Iran Kunda opened the scoring in the 27th minute after Australia broke quickly against the exposed Turkish defense. The goal made Iran Kunda the youngest player to score for Australia at a World Cup. Turkey controlled more of the possession and attempted to build attacks patiently but failed to find an equalizer before halftime. The pattern continued after the break, with Turkey increasing the pressure while Australia remained compact and looked for opportunities on the counterattack. Connor Metcalf doubled Australia's lead in the 75th minute, completing another rapid attacking move. Harry Soutar produced a strong performance at the heart of Australia's five-man defense, while goalkeeper Patrick Beach made several important saves to preserve the clean sheet. Turkey finished the match with 28 attempts on goal compared with Australia's 8, but could not break through. Australia, with this score, Australia moved into second place in Group D behind United States, while Turkey remained third ahead of Paraguay. And that was News in English, brought to you by the Voice of Turkey.

Hello and welcome back to the Letterboxd program, brought to you every Sunday and on Wednesday as a replay on the Voice of Türkiye Radio. It is good to have you with us. June has arrived in Ankara, and with it, the kind of weather that makes you forgive the city for everything it put you through in May. Now the days are long, the evenings are warm, and the capital is in reasonable spirits. Last week, the 5th of June came and went, the World Environment Day. It is one of those dates that tends to generate a great deal of official activity. It comes up in our episode today, as does another recent date, Sweden's National Day on the 6th of June, which one of our listeners was kind enough to describe for us in some detail. More on that shortly. But before we get to the letters and emails, there is something we would like to share with you, something that arrived in our office from Bilai in the state of Chhattisgarh, India. It is a certificate of felicitation, to be precise, issued by the Parivar Bandhu Shortwave Listening Club, awarded to this program, Letterboxd, as the most popular program as judged by the club. It is signed by Club President Anand Mohan Bain and Secretary Ripa Bain and dated the 6th of May. We are genuinely touched, a certificate traveling from central India to Ankara to tell us that what we do here matters and that is not something we take lightly. Thank you, Mr. Bain. Thank you to the entire Parivar Bandhu Shortwave Listening Club. This one goes on our wall. The same envelope, incidentally, arrived as a first day cover featuring Dr. APJ Abdul Kalam, the beloved former president of India and one of the great scientific minds of his generation. And a previous letter came in on a commemorative envelope covered in Indian stamps. Guru Nanak Dev Ji, historical figures, architectural landmarks. Mr. Bain clearly treats the envelope itself as part of the correspondence, and we appreciate the artistry. Now let us begin. We start naturally with Mr. Anand Mohan Bain himself, because this week he has written to us not once, not twice, but three times. In addition to sending the certificate, we will take his correspondence in order. His earliest letter is dated 29th of April. Mr. Bain says, "The entire credit for whatever knowledge I possess regarding your country goes to your radio station."

351 club members, and I will continue to tune into your programs in the future. Hundreds of people in Bilai Chatisgarh, whose picture of Turkey has been shaped by a shortwave signal traveling several thousand kilometers. That is not a small thing. That is, in fact, exactly what international broadcasting is for. Thank you, Mr. Bain, for this high praise. You also make a practical request that the serial number you include on each reception report be referenced on the corresponding QSL card so that records can be matched properly. That is a reasonable ask, and we will do our best to honor it. You also pose three questions. First, does Turkey's banking system offer interest subsidies on agricultural loans? The answer is yes. Turkey has historically maintained various state-supported agricultural credit schemes through Ziraat Bankası, the agricultural bank, including subsidized loan programs for farmers. Second question, approximately how many Turkish citizens currently reside in the Middle East? This is a harder figure to pin down precisely, as movement across the region has been significant in recent years, but the Turkish diaspora in Gulf countries, particularly in Saudi Arabia, the United Arab Emirates, and Qatar, reaches hundreds of thousands when you include workers, professionals, and long-term residents. The third question touches on the Iran-Israel-United States tensions and their impact on Turkey. Well, this is a question that could fill an entire program on its own. Turkey occupies a delicate position, a NATO member with significant trade ties across the region, a country that has been vocal on Gaza while maintaining its own complex diplomatic relationships. The short answer is that the instability raises energy costs, complicates regional trade routes, and places Turkey's diplomatic balancing act under constant pressure. It is a topic we return to regularly in our news and politics segments. Mr. Bain's May the 6th letter is addressed personally to me and opens with warm words about the two QSL cards and the A26 schedule he received. He says, I receive QSL cards from various radio stations, but yours are by far the most attractive. There is a list of stations on the club's letterhead worth glancing at. It runs to well over 100 entries, from Radio Moscow to Vatican Radio, from All India Radio to NHK, from the BBC to Radio Tashkent, and to be singled out in that company is something. Mr. Bain also sent a gift, a beautifully embroidered pouch in deep pink with gold floral work. It arrived safely, Mr. Bain, and it is very much appreciated. Mr. Bain also asks, how many Indian nationals currently reside in Turkey? Estimates suggest around several thousand, primarily professionals, students, and business community members, though the number has been growing in recent years. And he also asks, with genuine curiosity, how many days it took for his letter to reach Ankara from Bilai. Well, I was given the envelopes only on Wednesday, so I will say about a month, but they all arrived in excellent condition. Mr. Bain's third correspondence is his reception log for the 31st of May, our English service on 17620 kHz between 12:30 and 13:30 UTC, Sinpoas All 4, received this time via satellite stream. He caught the news, music, and letterbox. He says, at the start of today's program, you mentioned that a 9-day government holiday was granted.

where the banks also close for those 9 days. It is truly heartening to hear the names of friends from various countries during the program. On one hand, there is a message of love and brotherhood, while on the other, the actions of Iran, Israel, and America are causing distress to the entire world. The time has come for citizens of the concerned nations to oppose this conflict. I have a question. When were postage stamps first introduced in Turkey? Has a postage stamp featuring our father of the nation, Mahatma Gandhi, ever been issued by Turkey? Mr. Bain, you are not wrong that the cost of conflict reaches into daily life everywhere, with rising prices, disrupted supply chains, and the accumulated weight of instability. Regarding your questions, yes, banks were closed during the 9-day Eid holiday. Public holidays in Turkey generally include banking closures, though digital services continue to operate. Second, when were postage stamps first introduced in Turkey, and has Turkey ever issued a stamp featuring Mahatma Gandhi? The Ottoman Postal Service began issuing stamps in 1863, and that operations continued with the establishment of the Republic of Turkey, which made Turkey one of the earlier adopters of the postal stamp system. On Gandhi, yes, Turkey's Postal Service, PTT, issued special commemorative stamps and first day covers in 2019 to celebrate the 150th birth anniversary of Mahatma Gandhi. I acquired a stamp and a first day cover of this commemorative issue, and I will send them to you shortly. I hope you like them. To Mr. Bain and the Parivar Bandhu Shortwave Listening Club, the certificate you kindly sent is on the wall, the pouch is on the desk, and the Abdul Kalam first day cover is being looked after with appropriate care. Thank you for everything you sent in every sense of the word. Now to Sweden, where Mr. Christer Brunström is back. He tuned into our 7th of June transmission at 12:30 UTC on 17620 kHz with news and the letterbox program. Reception this time was very good, he notes and continues. Yesterday, 6th of June, was Sweden's National Day, which was celebrated all over the country. My wife and I attended the event organized by the Art Museum and the Municipal Council in a beautiful park located on a hill overlooking the city all the way to the sea. The weather was very good, and we listened to speeches by the governor of our province and the president of the local council. The former spoke about our beautiful province and the importance of preserving our democracy and independence in a world where war rages not very far from our country. The president of the local council of Halmstad welcomed the many immigrants who, on this day, were welcomed as new Swedish citizens. Many of these words were repeated later in the evening by His Majesty the King when he addressed a huge audience in a park in Stockholm. The king pointed out that the Swedish flag is yellow and blue, the exact colors of the Ukrainian flag. He mentioned his recent visit to Kyiv and his meetings with Ukrainians, who talked about the way their country is being attacked daily. The king also mentioned the old Swedish village in the south of Ukraine, which has now been destroyed by Russian bombing. This was actually the last surviving remnant of the Swedish settlements in the Baltic area. Sweden will hold parliamentary elections in September, and our governor pointed out the importance of everyone taking part. In Denmark, there were general elections earlier this year, and it took a very long time to form a new government. However, a few days ago, the composition of the new government was announced: 11 women and 10 men. The prime minister is also a woman. What about Turkey? How many ministers are there? And what about men and women? I feel we would live in a better world if more women were allowed to

take part in government. It was interesting to note that you get most of your letters and emails from listeners in Asia. I also noted that you talked about World Tobacco Day. Probably I got everything wrong, but is it a special day to promote smoking? In Sweden, it seems that white snuff has more or less completely replaced smoking, but it is just as disgusting. With my best wishes to all of you at the Voice of Turkey, and please pass along my greetings to all your Asian listeners. They certainly seem to write to you all the time. Sir, what a lovely email you have sent us. The heart of it is the National Day, I think. There are many lovely details, and I very much like the idea of people coming together with their elected administrators and mark days that hold national importance. You also ask about women in the Turkish cabinet. Turkey's Council of Ministers currently has 17 members. Of those, one is a woman, Minister of Family and Social Services, Mahinur Özdemir Göktaş. So by the numbers, the picture is rather different from Denmark's. Turkey has had female ministers across various portfolios over the decades, and women are well represented in certain professional fields, but cabinet-level representation at the moment is quite limited. As for your broader point that we would live in a better world if more women were allowed to take part in government, it is hard to argue with. The numbers speak for themselves, and not just in Turkey. And then, we cannot let this pass, sir. You mentioned the World No Tobacco Day and say you may have got it entirely wrong. It is not a day to promote smoking. We are relieved to confirm that it is, in fact, the opposite. You also note that in Sweden, white snuff has largely replaced cigarettes and that it is just as disgusting. We have no strong objection to that assessment. The situation in Turkey, it must be said, is rather different and not in a way that reflects particularly well on us. An estimated 21 million people in Turkey smoke, giving an adult smoking prevalence of around 31%. Among men, that figure rises to over 42%. We have introduced public smoking bans, mandatory health warnings, and a total tax burden on cigarettes of 81% of the retail price, and yet the numbers have remained stubbornly high for years. E-cigarettes are effectively banned for commercial sale under a presidential decree from 2020. As for alternatives to smoking in the Swedish style, snus and similar oral tobacco products have no significant presence here. Turks, it seems, have largely stuck with the cigarette. Mr. Brunstrom, thank you for your email and your thought-provoking questions, as well as sending your greetings to our Asian listeners. We hope you write to us again. We now travel to New Delhi, to where Mr. Jayanta Chakrabarty is. He opens with a warm namaste. He tuned into our broadcast on the 4th of June via the Netherlands Web SDR on his mobile phone with a SIN of 43444, loud and clear. And he caught the letterbox program. He writes that he was grateful to hear his letter read alongside correspondence from other listeners and found Mr. Bain's question about electric vehicles in Turkey informative. He notes, I enjoyed listening to the lady host's travelogue as she drove to Izmir to spend the Eid holidays with her family. Her kaleidoscopic description as she traveled towards the west of Turkey with historic, culturally developed towns with unique architecture, scenic beauty, and aromatic cuisine. Mr. Chakrabarty also reports on the news item that caught his attention the most, the proposed revival and extension of the historic Hijaz Railway. Sir, it is always a pleasure
We are glad the program reaches New Delhi in good shape and gladder still that you write back. A brief but

Gujov reports receiving our English service on 17620 kilohertz on the 8th of June between 1300 and 1315 UTC. His SINPO was 55455, very strong signal, clear audio, minimal noise. He was using an XH Data D808 receiver with a 5 meter external wire antenna and has attached an audio file for verification. Mr. Gujov signs off with 73 and we return the greeting warmly. A QSL card will be on its way to Aerodromnaya Street in Samara. It is good to know the signal is reaching Russia clearly, and it is good to hear from you, sir. We are in India once more. Mr. Siddhartha Pattacharjee writes again from Andul in Howrah with a reception report covering the 20th to the 25th of April. Our English service on 17620 kHz between 12:30 and 13:30 UTC. SIO was 433, received on his X-Data 808 with a loop antenna. Mr. Pattacharjee, you write warmly about the programs, the interviews, the global news coverage, the music, and we thank you for your continued loyalty. And now on to the questions, all connected to World Environment Day on the 5th of June. Does Turkey observe the day? What is the most effective individual action against environmental pollution? How does plastic affect marine life and human health? And what role can young people play in protecting the environment? We will try to take these in turn briefly. Yes, the World Environment Day is observed in Turkey officially and with growing public engagement, particularly among younger generations. On individual action, reducing single-use plastic consumption and shifting toward public transport are consistently cited by environmental organizations as among the most meaningful personal choices. On plastic and marine life, the impact is well documented and severe. Microplastics have been found not just in ocean ecosystems, but in human bloodstreams, which answers the human health dimension of the question rather starkly. And on young people, Turkey, like much of the world, has seen a growing youth climate movement, and the energy and urgency that younger voices bring to the conversation is the most important long-term factor in the equation. Good question, sir. We would love to hear more from you. And that brings us to the end of this week's letterbox. QSL cards are being processed for everyone who wrote in this week. To all radio listeners out there who chase signals and travel among frequencies, we genuinely want to hear from you. Whether you caught 3 minutes of us or a full hour, whether the signal was crystal clear or barely breaking through the noise, write to us. Log what you heard, tell us where you are, tell us what caught your attention. A postcard from an address we have never heard from before is the most exciting thing that can arrive in this office. Remember, the shortwave band is quieter than it once was, but it is not silent. Until next week, good listening wherever you are.

Greetings, dear listeners. Welcome to Geoeconomics Diary on TRT Voice of Türkiye, where we discuss the strategy beyond borders, the calculations behind the numbers, and the new direction of the global economy. Today, we are focusing not only on factory production lines, but also on how the critical raw materials, microchips, and battery technologies that feed those lines have turned into a new chessboard in global geoeconomics. The automotive industry is no longer merely a marvel of mechanical engineering. It has become a banner in states' pursuit of economic and technological sovereignty, and a strategic asset class containing some of the most sensitive fault lines of global trade. This week, we will examine the geoeconomics effects of the great transformation in the automotive industry and the codes of the new supply chain architecture. Dear listeners, as the automotive world tries to recover from the wounds of the pandemic and the geopolitical tensions that followed, a major challenge has emerged, shaking production to its core: structural fractures in supply chains. In the past, the value of a vehicle was determined by engine capacity and mechanical quality. Today, we are faced with what are essentially computers on wheels. Software, sensors, and above all, semiconductor microchips have become the new heart of the automotive industry. Supply networks, weakened financially by the effects of the virus, and logistical bottlenecks began to be pulled one by one into global crises. So, what scale has this new investment and production climate reached, and what kinds of vulnerabilities does it contain? The figures and developments are striking. Giant manufacturers that once minimized inventory costs through the just-in-time production philosophy were forced to halt production for weeks when a single link in the supply chain broke. When we examine supply chain disruptions in the global automotive industry, the first issue we encounter is the semiconductor bottleneck, deepened by the rapid digitalization of vehicles. Disruptions in chip supply, dependent on single hubs such as Taiwan and South Korea, caused billions of dollars in production losses worldwide. In addition, logistics and corridor security problems triggered by tensions in the Suez Canal and disruptions along maritime trade routes doubled parts supply times and upended factory schedules. On the other side of the coin lies raw material nationalism over minerals such as lithium, cobalt, and nickel, which are critical for the electric vehicle transition. These global restrictions are pushing manufacturers into an unrelenting search for new sources. In the past, ownership and control of the industry rested with traditional centers such as Detroit, Stuttgart, or Tokyo. Today, however, we are witnessing a geographical and class-based shift. This new ecosystem, shaped by global elites and technology giants, now stands at the very center of a broad struggle for influence, extending from football clubs to energy routes. Dear listeners, the strongest actor and geoeconomic center of gravity in this new period is Asian capital, and especially China's monopoly over raw materials. As we often emphasize in Geoeconomics Diary, states seeking to transform natural resource wealth and technological production power into global influence are using the green transition as a diplomatic fortress. In battery production, the costliest component of electric vehicles, China controls almost the entire chain, from raw material refining to cell manufacturing. But there is also a darker side to this picture. As Western states face the risk of losing their industrial leadership, they have begun raising protectionist walls. The United States Inflation Reduction Act, with its billions of dollars in incentive packages, and the European Union's moves to impose additional tariffs on Chinese-made vehicles are the clearest examples of this.

As in the concepts of sovereign artificial intelligence or sovereign football investment that we have discussed before, this is, in a sense, the era of sovereign battery and supply security. States now want to control not only border lines or energy corridors, but also transportation infrastructure, one of the main arteries of global popular culture and daily life. Dear listeners, this desire for control and the winds of protectionism are not limited to the Pacific Axis. Within Europe, too, we are seeing interesting geoeconomics moves and regionalization trends. The logic of globalization, produce wherever it is the cheapest, is being replaced by approaches known as friendshoring or nearshoring, meaning supply from secure and friendly locations. Companies are now shifting their supply chains to regions that are geographically closer and politically less risky. The global automotive industry is moving away from an efficiency-focused logistics model and toward a new geoeconomics model based on security and resilience. Yet this enormous and rapid growth also brings serious financial and structural risks. Regulatory institutions and manufacturers that operated for years under the logic of free markets and free trade are now confronting the consequences of uncontrolled cost increases and embargoes. The risk of financial contagion is making itself felt here as well. If a critical battery producer or chip supplier halts operations because of a geopolitical crisis, this could create a domino effect, throwing dozens of automotive factories and thousands of supplier firms around the world into turmoil. The sudden transformation of the sector also carries the risk of bankruptcies among thousands of small businesses producing traditional engine parts and unable to adapt, and therefore the risk of mass unemployment. So, how sustainable and reliable are these new investment strategies? In Geoeconomics Diary, we must also question the criterion of suitability. The heavy costs created in the past by dependence on a single supplier or a single country reveal the oversight gaps and strategic blindness of automotive giants. For now, the investment climate appears highly enthusiastic about electric and autonomous vehicles. However, consumers and local communities are not fully satisfied with the high costs and infrastructure shortcomings brought by this sudden transition. Some long-established trade unions and labor leaders in Europe are deeply concerned about production rapidly shifting to distant geographies or newly formed software-based consortiums. Unlike traditional industry, for these new technological investment groups, production facilities are not community heritage or gateways to employment. They are digital assets from which investors can exit when the time comes in pursuit of profit maximization. Dear listeners, today we examined how factory production lines extending from green fields to the roads have turned into a vast geoeconomics laboratory. The automotive industry is no longer merely about engine power and comfort. It is a combination of rare earth elements, software sovereignty, and diplomatic maneuvers and global trade wars. This radical transformation and the fractures in supply chains have the potential to render traditional industrial institutions and rules ineffective. If a small raw material or technology consortium begins to fully control global chip and battery networks, the rules of the game will no longer be set by the free market economy, but by these monopolies and the sovereign powers behind them. Just like the risks created by the digital nuclear age, the industrial world has also created its own new balances of power and vulnerabilities. That is all for today's edition of Geoeconomics Diary, prepared and presented on TRT Voice of Türkiye. Wherever you are in the world, greetings to every place our voice reaches. With the hope of a future in which technology, production and capital are blended with ethical values and lasting sustainability.

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Thank you for listening to the Voice of Turkey and goodbye.

Mesdames et messieurs, c'était Salta Perenero microphone avec Renga Renk multicolore. Chick chick chick chick chick chick chick chick chick chick chick chick chick chick chick chick chick chick chick chick chick chick chick chick chick chick chick chick chick chick chick chick chick 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

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This is the voice of Turkey's English language transmission, originally broadcast live from Ankara in the 60-meter band on 17,620 kHz to Europe between 12:30 and 13:30 UTC. You may be hearing this now as a replay in a different time zone. 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Following the news, the Voice of Turkey will present some featured programs, including the fan favorite, the Letterbox, and also some music from Turkey. But first, we start with the news.

Iran sets July funeral program for slain Supreme Leader Ali Khamenei. Iran has announced a six-day program of funeral ceremonies for slain Supreme Leader Ali Khamenei, beginning on July 4th and ending with his burial in the northeastern city of Mashhad on July 9th. According to Iranian state media, farewell ceremonies will be held in Tehran on July 4th and 5th, followed by a funeral procession in the capital on July 6th. A further ceremony will take place in the religious city of Qum on July 7th. Khamenei's body will then be taken to Mashhad, where another funeral ceremony is scheduled for July 8th. He will be buried in the following day at the Imam Reza Shrine, one of the most important religious sites in Iran. Khamenei

0: was killed during the US-Israeli attacks on Iran that began on February 28th. Several senior Iranian military commanders and government officials were also killed. A Pakistan-brokered ceasefire took effect on April 8th, and negotiations on a broader settlement have continued since then. And staying on the topic, US and Iran give conflicting accounts of when an agreement will be signed. Uncertainty continues over the timing of a possible US-Iran agreement after US President Donald Trump said it would be signed on Sunday, while Tehran said no signing was expected that day. Trump said the Strait of Hormuz will be opened to all shipping immediately after the agreement was signed. He also claimed that Iran no longer wanted a nuclear weapon and described the proposed arrangement as a barrier against Tehran acquiring one. Iranian Foreign Ministry spokesperson Esmail Baghaei said the memorandum could be signed in the coming days, but that no Iranian negotiating delegation was planning to travel to Geneva or elsewhere within the next 2 days. Baghaei said the proposed Islamabad memorandum focuses on ending the conflict on all fronts, including Lebanon, while nuclear issues would not be discussed at the current stage. Pakistani Prime Minister Shehbaz Sharif, whose country helped mediate the April ceasefire, had earlier said an agreement could be finalized within 24 hours. And still on that topic, draft US-Iran agreement links Hormuz reopening to sanctions relief and nuclear limits. A draft memorandum between the United States and Iran reportedly includes the reopening of the Strait of Hormuz, temporary sanctions relief, the release of frozen Iranian assets, and restrictions on Tehran's nuclear activities. A senior Iranian official told Reuters that Iran would immediately reopen the strait to all commercial vessels, while the United States would end its naval blockade of Iranian ports. Washington would also refrain from imposing new sanctions until a final agreement was reached and would temporarily waive restrictions on Iranian oil exports, allowing Tehran to sell oil and receive the revenue. The draft also provides for the release of $25 billion in frozen Iranian assets through cash transfers, regional cooperation, and financial credit lines. Iran would undertake not to produce or acquire nuclear weapons and would maintain the current nuclear status quo by suspending uranium enrichment and the expansion of nuclear facilities. The mechanism for diluting Iran's highly enriched uranium stockpile inside the country would be discussed within 60 days. And Zaporizhzhia nuclear plant regains external power after local ceasefire. The Zaporizhzhia nuclear power plant in the east of Ukraine has been reconnected to the electricity grid after repairs were carried out under a local ceasefire brokered by the International Atomic Agency. Plant without external electricity for almost 3 days after an attack on a substation across the Dnipro River disconnected a backup power line. It was the 19th time the facility had lost off-site power since the beginning of the war between Russia and Ukraine. Emergency diesel generators were used to provide the electricity required to cool the plant's 6 shutdown reactors. Russia separately accused Ukraine of attacking a transport workshop at the nuclear facility. The Russian installed administration said 3 vehicles, fuel pumps, and windows in the workshop were damaged during the attack. Ukraine has not commented on the allegation, which cannot be verified independently. International Atomic Energy Agency personnel have been stationed at the Russian-controlled plant since September 2022. Moscow and Kyiv have repeatedly accused each other of endangering the facility. And the news will continue shortly after this break.
1: Continues on the English language broadcast of the Voice of Turkey.
0: Staying in Ukraine, Ukraine says it struck Russian oil and chemical facilities. Ukrainian President Volodymyr Zelensky says his forces have struck an oil facility in Russia's Yaroslav region and the Azot chemical plant in the Tula region. Zelensky described the Yaroslav site as important to Russian fuel reserves and said the chemical plant was critical to Moscow's explosives production. He also claimed that Ukrainian forces had attacked military logistics targets.

in Russian-controlled areas of Ukraine. According to Zelensky, restrictions were imposed at 6 Russian airports and air raid alerts were issued across 28 regions. Russian authorities confirmed that industrial fuel storage facilities in Yaroslav had been hit during what they described as a massive Ukrainian drone attack. Regional Governor Mikhail Evraev said emergency crews were working to extinguish a fire and traffic towards Moscow had been halted. The governor of Tula said fragments from the intercepted drones had fallen inside an industrial facility in Novomoskovsk. Zelensky also accused Russia of launching more than 1,900 attack drones, 1,790 guided bombs and 17 missiles in Ukraine during the past week. And moving back to the Middle East, Israeli attacks killed 3 Palestinians in Gaza despite ceasefire. 3 Palestinians have been killed in 2 separate Israeli airstrikes in Gaza in the latest reported violation of the ceasefire that took effect in October 2025. A medical source said a municipal worker was killed in an Israeli drone strike on a waste disposal site near the Breir refugee camp in central Gaza. Local sources said the man was carrying out his duties when he was targeted. 2 other Palestinians were killed when an Israeli strike hit a gathering of civilians in the Al-Amal neighborhood of Khan Yunis in southern Gaza. Their bodies were taken to Nasser Hospital. A child was also moderately wounded in the attack. Israeli operations in Gaza have continued despite the ceasefire intended to halt the war that began in October 2023. About 73,000 Palestinians have been killed and more than 173,000 wounded since the conflict began, while approximately 90% of Gaza's civilian infrastructure has been damaged or destroyed. And Cuba announces broad economic reforms as tourism crisis deepens. Cuban President Miguel Díaz-Canel has announced a wide-ranging reform package aimed at reviving the economy, attracting investment, and reducing state bureaucracy. The proposals would give agriculture producers greater flexibility, remove the compulsory intermediary role of state companies in foreign trade, and lift restrictions on vehicle imports. The government also plans to reduce the number of ministries from 27 to 20 and gradually replace general product subsidies with targeted assistance for those most in need. Díaz-Canel said Cubans living abroad would be granted the same rights as residents of the island, while foreign investment would be encouraged. The tourism sector will also be opened to new operators and business models after several international hotel groups announced plans to reduce or end their operations because of U.S. sanctions. Official figures show that Cuba received just over 328,000 foreign visitors during the first 4 months of 2026, a fall of nearly 56% from the same period last year. The reform package will first be considered by the Communist Party's Political Bureau before being debated in the National Assembly. And finally, in sports news, Australia beat Turkey 2-0 in their opening World Cup match. Australia defeated Turkey 2-0 in their opening Group D match of the 2026 FIFA World Cup at BC Place in Vancouver. Nestroy Irankunda opened the scoring in the 27th minute after Australia broke quickly against the exposed Turkish defense. The goal made Irankunda the youngest player to score for Australia at a World Cup. Turkey controlled more of the possession and attempted to build attacks patiently but failed to find an equalizer before halftime. The pattern continued after the break, with Turkey increasing the pressure while Australia remained compact and looked for opportunities on the counterattack. Connor Metcalf doubled Australia's lead in the 75th minute, completing another rapid attacking move. Harry Sutar produced a strong performance at the heart of Australia's five-man defense, while goalkeeper Patrick Beach made several important saves to preserve the clean sheet. Turkey finished the match with 28 attempts on goal compared with Australia's 8, but could not break through. Australia, with this score, Australia moved into second place in Group D behind United States, while Turkey remained third ahead of Paraguay. And that was News in English brought to you by the Voice of Turkey.

Hello and welcome back to the Letterboxd program, brought to you every Sunday and on Wednesday as a replay on the Voice of Turkey Radio. It is good to have you with us. June has arrived in Ankara, and with it, the kind of weather that makes you forgive the city for everything it put you through in May. Now the days are long, the evenings are warm, and the capital is in reasonable spirits. Last week, the 5th of June came and went, the World Environment Day. It is one of those dates that tends to generate a great deal of official activity. It comes up in our episode today, as does another recent date, Sweden's National Day on the 6th of June, which one of our listeners was kind enough to describe for us in some detail. More on that shortly. But before we get to the letters and emails, there is something we would like to share with you, something that arrived in our office from Bilai in the state of Chhattisgarh, India. It is a certificate of felicitation, to be precise, issued by the Parivar Bandhu Shortwave Listening Club, awarded to this program, Letterboxd, as the most popular program as judged by the club. It is signed by club president Anand Mohan Bain and secretary Ripa Bain and dated the 6th of May. We are genuinely touched, a certificate traveling from central India to Ankara to tell us that what we do here matters and that is not something we take lightly. Thank you, Mr. Bain. Thank you to the entire Parivar Bandhu Shortwave Listening Club. This one goes on our wall. The same envelope, incidentally, arrived as a first day cover featuring Dr. APJ Abdul Kalam, the beloved former president of India and one of the great scientific minds of his generation. And a previous letter came in on a commemorative envelope covered in Indian stamps. Guru Nanak Dev Ji, historical figures, architectural landmarks. Mr. Bain clearly treats the envelope itself as part of the correspondence, and we appreciate the artistry. Now let us begin. We start naturally with Mr. Anand Mohan Bain himself, because this week he has written to us not once, not twice, but three times. In addition to sending the certificate, we will take his correspondence in order. His earliest letter is dated 29th of April. Mr. Bain says, "The entire credit for whatever knowledge I possess regarding your country goes to your radio station. 351 club members and I will continue to tune into your programs in the future." Hundreds of people in Bilai, Chhattisgarh, whose picture of Turkey has been shaped by a shortwave signal traveling several thousand kilometers. That is not a small thing. That is, in fact, exactly what international broadcasting is for. Thank you, Mr. Bain, for this high praise. You also make a practical request that the serial number you include on each reception report be referenced on the corresponding QSL card so that records can be matched properly. That is a reasonable ask, and we will do our best to honor it. You also pose three questions. First, does Turkey's banking system offer interest subsidies on agricultural loans? The answer is yes. Turkey has historically maintained various state-supported agricultural credit schemes through Ziraat Bankası, the agricultural bank, including subsidized loan programs for farmers. Second question, approximately

How many Turkish citizens currently reside in the Middle East? This is a harder figure to pin down precisely, as movement across the region has been significant in recent years, but the Turkish diaspora in Gulf countries, particularly in Saudi Arabia, the United Arab Emirates, and Qatar, reaches hundreds of thousands when you include workers, professionals, and long-term residents. The third question touches on the Iran-Israel-United States tensions and their impact on Türkiye. Well, this is a question that could fill an entire program on its own. Türkiye occupies a delicate position, a NATO member with significant trade ties across the region, a country that has been vocal on Gaza while maintaining its own complex diplomatic relationships. The short answer is that the instability raises energy costs, complicates regional trade routes, and places Türkiye's diplomatic balancing act under constant pressure. It is a topic we return to regularly in our news and politics segments. Mr. Bain's May the 6th letter is addressed personally to me and opens with warm words about the two QSL cards and the A26 schedule he received. He says, "I receive QSL cards from various radio stations, but yours are by far the most attractive." There is a list of stations on the club's letterhead worth glancing at. It runs to well over 100 entries, from Radio Moscow to Vatican Radio, from All India Radio to NHK, from the BBC to Radio Tashkent, and to be singled out in that company is something. Mr. Bain also sent a gift, a beautifully embroidered pouch in deep pink with gold floral work. It arrived safely, Mr. Bain, and it is very much appreciated. Mr. Bain also asks, how many Indian nationals currently reside in Türkiye? Estimates suggest around several thousand, primarily professionals, students, and business community members, though the number has been growing in recent years. And he also asks, with genuine curiosity, how many days it took for his letter to reach Ankara from Bilay. Well, I was given the envelopes only on Wednesday, so I will say about a month, but they all arrived in excellent condition. Mr. Bain's third correspondence is his reception log for the 31st of May. Our English service on 17620 kHz between 12:30 and 13:30 UTC, Sinpoas all 4, received this time via satellite stream. He caught the news, music, and letterbox. He says, at the start of today's program, you mentioned that a 9-day government holiday was granted. Were the banks also closed for those 9 days? It is truly heartening to hear the names of friends from various countries during the program. On one hand, there is a message of love and brotherhood, while on the other, the actions of Iran, Israel, and America are causing distress to the entire world. The time has come for citizens of the concerned nations to oppose this conflict. I have a question. When were postage stamps first introduced in Türkiye? Has a postage stamp featuring our father of the nation, Mahatma Gandhi, ever been issued by Türkiye? Mr. Bain, you're not wrong that the cost of conflict reaches into daily life everywhere, with rising prices, disrupted supply chains, and the accumulated weight of instability. Regarding your questions, yes, banks were closed during the 9-day Eid holiday. Public holidays in Türkiye generally include banking closures, though digital services continue to operate. Second, when were postage stamps first introduced in Türkiye, and has Türkiye ever issued a stamp featuring Mahatma Gandhi? The Ottoman

postal service began issuing stamps in 1863 and that operations continued with the establishment of the Republic of Turkey, which made Turkey one of the earlier adopters of the postal stamp system. On Gandhi, yes, Turkey's postal service, PTT, issued special commemorative stamps and first day covers in 2019 to celebrate the 150th birth anniversary of Mahatma Gandhi. I acquired a stamp and a first day cover of this commemorative issue and I will send them to you shortly. I hope you like them. To Mr. Bain and the Parivar Bandhu Shortwave Listening Club, the certificate you kindly sent is on the wall. The pouch is on the desk and the Abdul Kalam first day cover is being looked after with appropriate care. Thank you for everything you sent in every sense of the word. We move now to Sweden, where Mr. Christer Brunström is back. He tuned into our 7th of June transmission at 12:30 UTC on 1760 kHz with news and the letterbox program. Reception this time was very good, he notes and continues. Yesterday, 6th of June, was Sweden's National Day, which was celebrated all over the country. My wife and I attended the event organized by the Art Museum and the Municipal Council in a beautiful park located on a hill overlooking the city all the way to the sea. The weather was very good and we listened to speeches by the governor of our province and the president of the local council. The former spoke about our beautiful province and the importance of preserving our democracy and independence in a world where war rages not very far from our country. The president of the local council of Halmstad welcomed the many immigrants who, on this day, were welcomed as new Swedish citizens. Many of these words were repeated later in the evening by His Majesty the King when he addressed a huge audience in a park in Stockholm. The king pointed out that the Swedish flag is yellow and blue, the exact colors of the Ukrainian flag. He mentioned his recent visit to Kyiv and his meetings with Ukrainians who talked about the way their country is being attacked daily. The king also mentioned the old Swedish village in the south of Ukraine, which has now been destroyed by Russian bombing. This was actually the last surviving remnant of the Swedish settlements in the Baltic area. Sweden will hold parliamentary elections in September and our governor pointed out the importance of everyone taking part. In Denmark, there were general elections earlier this year and it took a very long time to form a new government. However, a few days ago, the composition of the new government was announced. 11 women and 10 men. The prime minister is also a woman. What about Turkey? How many ministers are there? And what about men and women? I feel we would live in a better world if more women were allowed.

letters and emails from listeners in Asia. I also noted that you talked about World Tobacco Day. Probably I got everything wrong, but is it a special day to promote smoking? In Sweden, it seems that white snuff has more or less completely replaced smoking, but it is just as disgusting. With my best wishes to all of you at the Voice of Türkiye, and please pass along my greetings to all your Asian listeners. They certainly seem to write to you all the time. Sir, what a lovely email you have sent us. The heart of it is the National Day, I think. There are many lovely details, and I very much like the idea of people coming together with their elected administrators and mark days that hold national importance. You also ask about women in the Turkish cabinet. Turkey's Council of Ministers currently has 17 members. Of those, one is a woman, Minister of Family and Social Services, Mahinur Özdemir Göktaş. So by the numbers, the picture is rather different from Denmark's. Turkey has had female ministers across various portfolios over the decades, and women are well represented in certain professional fields, but cabinet-level representation at the moment is quite limited. As for your broader point that we would live in a better world if more women were allowed to take part in government, it is hard to argue with. The numbers speak for themselves, and not just in Türkiye. And then we cannot let this pass, sir. You mentioned the World No Tobacco Day and say you may have got it entirely wrong. It is not a day to promote smoking. We are relieved to confirm that it is, in fact, the opposite. You also note that in Sweden, white snuff has largely replaced cigarettes and that it is just as disgusting. We have no strong objection to that assessment. The situation in Türkiye, it must be said, is rather different and not in a way that reflects particularly well on us. An estimated 21 million people in Türkiye smoke, giving an adult smoking prevalence of around 31%. Among men, that figure rises to over 42%. We have introduced public smoking bans, mandatory health warnings, and a total tax burden on cigarettes of 81% of the retail price, and yet the numbers have remained stubbornly high for years. E-cigarettes are effectively banned for commercial sale under a presidential decree from 2020. As for alternatives to smoking in the Swedish style, snus and similar oral tobacco products have no significant presence here. Turks, it seems, have largely stuck with the cigarette. Mr. Brunstrom, thank you for your email and your thought-provoking questions, as well as sending your greetings to our Asian listeners. We hope you write to us again. We now travel to New Delhi to where Mr. Jayanta Chakrabarty is. He opens with a warm namaste. He tuned into our broadcast on the 4th of June via the Netherlands WebSDR on his mobile phone with a SINPO of 43444, loud and clear. And he caught the letterbox program. He writes that he was grateful to hear his letter read alongside correspondence from other listeners and found Mr. Bain's question about electric vehicles in Turkey informative. He notes, "I enjoyed listening to the lady host's travelogue as she drove to Izmir to spend the Eid holidays with her family. Her kaleidoscopic description as she traveled towards the west of Turkey with historic, culturally developed towns with unique architecture, scenic beauty, and aromatic cuisine." Mr. Chakrabarty also reports on the news item that caught his attention the most, the proposed revival and extension of the historic Hijaz Railway. Sir, it is always a pleasure. We are glad the program reaches New Delhi in good shape,
and gladder still that

at you right back. A brief but very welcome report now from a part of the world we do not hear from often enough. Mr. Viktor Guzhov, call sign UA4193SWL, writes from Samara, a city in the southeastern European part of Russia, located in the east bank of the Volga River. Mr. Guzhov reports receiving our English service on 17620 kHz on the 8th of June between 1300 and 1315 UTC. His SINPO was 55455, very strong signal, clear audio, minimal noise. He was using an XH Data D808 receiver with a 5-meter external wire antenna and has attached an audio file for verification. Mr. Guzhov signs off with 73 and we return the greeting warmly. A QSL card will be on its way to Aerodromnaya

on 1760 kilohertz between 12:30 and 13:30 UTC. SIO was 433, received on his X-Data 808 with a loop antenna. Mr. Padjiarji, you write warmly about the programs, the interviews, the global news coverage, the music, and we thank you for your continued loyalty. And now on to the questions, all connected to World Environment Day on the 5th of June. Does Turkey observe the day? What is the most effective individual action against environmental pollution? How does plastic affect marine life and human health? And what role can young people play in protecting the environment? We will try to take these in turn briefly. Yes, the World Environment Day is observed in Turkey officially and with growing public engagement, particularly among younger generations. On individual action, reducing single-use plastic consumption and shifting toward public transport are consistently cited by environmental organizations as among the most meaningful personal choices. On plastic and marine life, the impact is well documented and severe. Microplastics have been found not just in ocean ecosystems, but in human bloodstreams, which answers the human health dimension of the question rather starkly. And on young people, Turkey, like much of the world, has seen a growing youth climate movement, and the energy and urgency that younger voices bring to the conversation is the most important long-term factor in the equation. Good question, sir. We would love to hear more from you. And that brings us to the end of this week's letterbox. QSL cards are being processed for everyone who wrote in this week. To all radio listeners out there who chase signals and travel among frequencies, we genuinely want to hear from you. Whether you caught 3 minutes of us or a full hour, whether the signal was crystal clear or barely breaking through the noise, write to us. Log what you heard, tell us where you are, tell us what caught your attention. A postcard from an address we have never heard from before is the most exciting thing that can arrive in this office. Remember, the shortwave band is quieter than it once was, but it is not silent. Until next week, good listening wherever you are.

Greetings, dear listeners. Welcome to Geoeconomics Diary on TRT Voice of Turkey, where we discuss the strategy beyond borders, the calculations behind the numbers, and the new direction of the global economy. Today, we are focusing not only on factory production lines, but also on how the critical raw materials, microchips, and battery technologies that feed those lines have turned into a new chessboard in global geoeconomics. The automotive industry is no longer merely a marvel of mechanical engineering. It has become a banner in states' pursuit of economic and technological sovereignty, and a strategic asset class containing some of the most sensitive fault lines of global trade. This week, we will examine the geoeconomics effects of the great transformation in the automotive industry.

0: industry and the codes of the new supply chain architecture. Dear listeners, as the automotive world tries to recover from the wounds of the pandemic and the geopolitical tensions that followed, a major challenge has emerged, shaking production to its core: structural fractures in supply chains. In the past, the value of a vehicle was determined by engine capacity and mechanical quality. Today, we are faced with what are essentially computers on wheels. Software, sensors, and above all, semiconductor microchips have become the new heart of the automotive industry. Supply networks, weakened financially by the effects of the virus, and logistical bottlenecks began to be pulled one by one into global crises. So, what scale has this new investment and production climate reached, and what kinds of vulnerabilities does it contain? The figures and developments are striking. Giant manufacturers that once minimized inventory costs through the just-in-time production philosophy were forced to halt production for weeks when a single link in the supply chain broke. When we examine supply chain disruptions in the global automotive industry, the first issue we encounter is the semiconductor bottleneck, deepened by the rapid digitalization of vehicles. Disruptions in chip supply, dependent on single hubs such as Taiwan and South Korea, caused billions of dollars in production losses worldwide. In addition, logistics and corridor security problems triggered by tensions in the Suez Canal and disruptions along maritime trade routes doubled parts supply times and upended factory schedules. On the other side of the coin lies raw material nationalism over minerals such as lithium, cobalt, and nickel, which are critical for the electric vehicle transition. These global restrictions are pushing manufacturers into an unrelenting search for new sources. In the past, ownership and control of the industry rested with traditional centers such as Detroit, Stuttgart, or Tokyo. Today, however, we are witnessing a geographical and class-based shift. This new ecosystem, shaped by global elites and technology giants, now stands at the very center of a broad struggle for influence, extending from football clubs to energy routes. Dear listeners, the strongest actor and geoeconomic center of gravity in this new period is Asian capital, and especially China's monopoly over raw materials. As we often emphasize in Geoeconomics Diary, states seeking to transform natural resource wealth and technological production power into global influence are using the green transition as a diplomatic fortress. In battery production, the costliest component of electric vehicles, China controls almost the entire chain, from raw material refining to cell manufacturing. But there is also a darker side to this picture. As Western states face the risk of losing their industrial leadership, they have begun raising protectionist walls. The United States Inflation Reduction Act, with its billions of dollars in incentive packages, and the European Union's moves to impose additional tariffs on Chinese-made vehicles are the clearest examples of this. As in the concepts of sovereign artificial intelligence or sovereign football investment that we have discussed before, this is, in a sense, the era of sovereign battery and supply security. States now want to control not only border lines or energy corridors, but also transportation infrastructure, one of the main arteries of global popular culture and daily life. Dear listeners, this desire for control and the winds of protectionism are not limited to the Pacific Axis. Within Europe, too, we are seeing interesting geoeconomics moves and regionalization trends. The logic of globalization, produce wherever it is the cheapest, is being replaced by approaches known as friendshoring or nearshoring, meaning supply from secure and friendly locations. Companies are now shifting their supply chains to regions that are geographically closer and politically less risky. The global automotive industry is moving away from an efficiency-focused logistics model and toward a new geoeconomics model based on security and resilience. Yet this enormous and rapid growth also brings serious financial and structural risks. Regulatory institutions and manufacturers that operated for years under the logic of free markets and free trade are now confronting the consequences of uncontrolled cost increases and embargoes. The risk of financial contagion is making itself felt here as well. If a critical battery producer or chip supplier halts operations because of a geopolitical crisis, this could create a domino effect, throwing dozens of automotive factories and thousands of supplier firms around the world into turmoil. The sudden transformation of the sector also carries the risk of bankruptcies among thousands of small businesses producing traditional engine parts and unable to adapt, and therefore the risk of mass unemployment. So, how sustainable and reliable are these new investment strategies? In Geoeconomics Diary, we must also question the criterion of suitability. The heavy costs created in the past by dependence on a single supplier or a single country reveal the oversight gaps and strategic blindness of automotive giants. For now, the investment climate appears highly enthusiastic about electric and autonomous vehicles. However, consumers and local communities are not fully satisfied with the high costs and infrastructure shortcomings brought by this sudden transition. Some long-established trade unions and labor leaders in Europe are deeply concerned about production rapidly shifting to distant geographies or newly formed software-based consortiums. Unlike traditional industry, for these new technological investment groups, production facilities are not community heritage or gateways to employment. They are digital assets from which investors can exit when the time comes, in pursuit of profit maximization. Dear listeners, today we examined how factory production lines extending from green fields to the roads have turned into a vast geoeconomics laboratory. The automotive industry is no longer merely about engine power and comfort. It is a combination of rare earth elements, software sovereignty, and diplomatic maneuvers and global trade wars. This radical transformation and the fractures in supply chains have the potential to render traditional industrial institutions and rules ineffective. If a small raw material or technology consortium begins to fully control global chip and battery networks, the rules of the game will no longer be set by the free market economy, but by these monopolies and the sovereign powers behind them. Just like the risks created by the digital nuclear age, the industrial world has also created its own new balances of power and vulnerabilities. That is all for today's edition of Geoeconomics Diary, prepared and presented on TRT Voice of Türkiye. Wherever you are in the world, greetings to every place our voice reaches. With the hope of a future in which technology, production and capital are blended with ethical values and lasting sustainability. Geoeconomics Diary was written by Salih Kaya, translated by Evren Genç and broadcast on the English language transmission of The Voice of Türkiye.
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Following the news, the Voice of Turkey will present some featured programs, including the fan favorite, the Letterbox, and also some music from Turkey. But first, we start with the news.

Iran sets July funeral program for slain Supreme Leader Ali Khamenei. Iran has announced a six-day program of funeral ceremonies for slain Supreme Leader Ali Khamenei, beginning on July 4th and ending with his burial in the northeastern city of Mashhad on July 9th. According to Iranian state media, farewell ceremonies will be held in Tehran on July 4th and 5th, followed by a funeral procession in the capital on July 6th. A further ceremony will take place in the religious city of Qum on July 7th. Khamenei's body will then be taken to Mashhad, where another funeral ceremony is scheduled for July 8th. He will be buried in the following day at the Imam Reza Shrine, one of the most important religious sites in Iran. Khamenei was killed during the U.S.-Israeli attacks on Iran that began on February 28th. Several senior Iranian military commanders and government officials were also killed. A Pakistan-brokered ceasefire took effect on April 8th, and negotiations on a broader settlement have continued since then. And staying on the topic, U.S. and Iran give conflicting accounts of when an agreement will be signed. Uncertainty continues over the timing of a possible U.S.-Iran agreement after U.S. President Donald Trump said it would be signed on Sunday, while Tehran

said no signing was expected that day. Trump said the Strait of Hormuz will be opened to all shipping immediately after the agreement was signed. He also claimed that Iran no longer wanted a nuclear weapon and described

0: Lebanon, while nuclear issues would not be discussed at the current stage. Pakistani Prime Minister Shehbaz Sharif, whose country helped mediate the April ceasefire, had earlier said an agreement could be finalized within 24 hours. And still on that topic, draft U.S.-Iran agreement links Hormuz reopening to sanctions relief and nuclear limits. A draft memorandum between the United States and Iran reportedly includes the reopening of the Strait of Hormuz, temporary sanctions relief, the release of frozen Iranian assets, and restrictions on Tehran's nuclear activities. A senior Iranian official told Reuters that Iran would immediately reopen the strait to all commercial vessels, while the United States would end its naval blockade of Iranian ports. Washington would also refrain from imposing new sanctions until a final agreement was reached and would temporarily waive restrictions on Iranian oil exports, allowing Tehran to sell oil and receive the revenue. The draft also provides for the release of $25 billion in frozen Iranian assets through cash transfers, regional cooperation, and financial credit lines. Iran would undertake not to produce or acquire nuclear weapons and would maintain the current nuclear status quo by suspending uranium enrichment and the expansion of nuclear facilities. The mechanism for diluting Iran's highly enriched uranium stockpile inside the country would be discussed within 60 days. And Zaporizhzhia nuclear plant regains external power after local ceasefire. The Zaporizhzhia nuclear power plant in the east of Ukraine has been reconnected to the electricity grid after repairs were carried out under a local ceasefire brokered by the International Atomic Agency. The plant without external electricity for almost 3 days after an attack on a substation across the Dnipro River disconnected a backup power line. It was the 19th time the facility had lost off-site power since the beginning of the war between Russia and Ukraine. Emergency diesel generators were used to provide the electricity required to cool the plant's 6 shutdown reactors. Russia separately accused Ukraine of attacking a transport workshop at the nuclear facility. The Russian installed administration said 3 vehicles, fuel pumps, and windows in the workshop were damaged during the attack. Ukraine has not commented on the allegation, which cannot be verified independently. International Atomic Energy Agency personnel have been stationed at the Russian-controlled plant since September 2022. Moscow and Kyiv have repeatedly accused each other of endangering the facility. And the news will continue shortly after this break.
1: Continues on the English language broadcast of the Voice of Turkey.
0: Staying in Ukraine, Ukraine says it struck Russian oil and chemical facilities. Ukrainian President Volodymyr Zelensky says his forces have struck an oil facility in Russia's Yaroslav region and the Azot chemical plant in the Tula region. Zelensky described the Yaroslav site as important to Russian fuel reserves and said the chemical plant was critical to Moscow's explosives production. He also claimed that Ukrainian forces had attacked military logistics targets in Russian-controlled areas of Ukraine. According to Zelensky, restrictions were imposed at 6 Russian airports and air raid alerts were issued across 28 regions. Russian authorities confirmed that industrial fuel storage facilities in Yaroslav had been hit during what they described as a massive Ukrainian drone attack. Regional Governor Mikhail Evraev said emergency crews were working to extinguish a fire and traffic towards Moscow had been halted. The governor of Tula said fragments from the intercepted drones had fallen inside an industrial facility in Novomoskovsk. Zelensky also accused Russia of launching more than 1,900 attack drones, 1,790 guided bombs, and 17 missiles in Ukraine during the past week. And moving back to the Middle East, Israeli attacks killed 3 Palestinians in Gaza despite ceasefire. 3 Palestinians have been killed in 2 separate Israeli airstrikes in Gaza in the latest reported violation of the ceasefire that took effect on in October 2025. A medical source said a municipal worker was killed in an Israeli drone strike.

strike on a waste disposal site near the Breir refugee camp in central Gaza. Local sources said the man was carrying out his duties when he was targeted. Two other Palestinians were killed when an Israeli strike hit a gathering of civilians in the Al-Amal neighborhood of Khan Yunis in southern Gaza. Their bodies were taken to Nasser Hospital. A child was also moderately wounded in the attack. Israeli operations in Gaza have continued despite the ceasefire intended to halt the war that began in October 2023. About 73,000 Palestinians have been killed and more than 173,000 wounded since the conflict began, while approximately 90% of Gaza's civilian infrastructure has been damaged or destroyed. And Cuba announces broad economic reforms as tourism crisis deepens. Cuban President Miguel Díaz-Canel has announced a wide-ranging reform package aimed at reviving the economy, attracting investment, and reducing state bureaucracy. The proposals would give agriculture producers greater flexibility, remove the compulsory intermediary role of state companies in foreign trade, and lift restrictions on vehicle imports. The government also plans to reduce the number of ministries from 27 to 20 and gradually replace general product subsidies with targeted assistance for those most in need. Díaz-Canel said Cubans living abroad would be granted the same rights as residents of the island, while foreign investment would be encouraged. The tourism sector will also be opened to new operators and business models after several international hotel groups announced plans to reduce or end their operations because of U.S. sanctions. Official figures show that Cuba received just over 328,000 foreign visitors during the first 4 months of 2026, a fall of nearly 56% from the same period last year. The reform package will first be considered by the Communist Party's Political Bureau before being debated in the National Assembly. And finally, in sports news, Australia beat Turkey 2-0 in their opening World Cup match. Australia defeated Turkey 2-0 in their opening Group D match of the 2026 FIFA World Cup at BC Place in Vancouver. Nestroy Irankunda opened the scoring in the 27th minute after Australia broke quickly against the exposed Turkish defense. The goal made Irankunda the youngest player to score for Australia at a World Cup. Turkey controlled more of the possession and attempted to build attacks patiently but failed to find an equalizer before halftime. The pattern continued after the break, with Turkey increasing the pressure while Australia remained compact and looked for opportunities on the counterattack. Connor Metcalf doubled Australia's lead in the 75th minute, completing another rapid attacking move. Harry Soutar produced a strong performance at the heart of Australia's five-man defense, while goalkeeper Patrick Beach made several important saves to preserve the clean sheet. Turkey finished the match with 28 attempts on goal compared with Australia's 8, but could not break through. Australia, with this score, Australia moved into second place in Group D behind United States, while Turkey remained third ahead of Paraguay. And that was News in English, brought to you by the Voice of Turkey.

Hello and welcome back to the Letterboxd program, brought to you every Sunday and on Wednesday as a replay on the Voice of Türkiye Radio. It is good to have you with us. June has arrived in Ankara, and with it, the kind of weather that makes you forgive the city for everything it put you through in May. Now the days are long, the evenings are warm, and the capital is in reasonable spirits. Last week, the 5th of June came and went, the World Environment Day. It is one of those dates that tends to generate a great deal of official activity. It comes up in our episode.

For today, as does another recent date, Sweden's National Day on the 6th of June, which one of our listeners was kind enough to describe for us in some detail. More on that shortly. But before we get to the letters and emails, there is something we would like to share with you, something that arrived in our office from Bilai in the state of Chhattisgarh, India. It is a certificate of felicitation, to be precise, issued by the Parivar Bandhu Shortwave Listening Club, awarded to this program, Letterbox, as the most popular program as judged by the club. It is signed by club president Anand Mohan Bain and secretary Ripa Bain and dated the 6th of May. We are genuinely touched. A certificate traveling from central India to Ankara to tell us that what we do here matters and that is not something we take lightly. Thank you, Mr. Bain. Thank you to the entire Parivar Bandhu Shortwave Listening Club. This one goes on our wall. The same envelope, incidentally, arrived as a first day cover featuring Dr. APJ Abdul Kalam, the beloved former president of India and one of the great scientific minds of his generation. And a previous letter came in on a commemorative envelope covered in Indian stamps, Guru Nanak Dev Ji, historical figures, architectural landmarks. Mr. Bain clearly treats the envelope itself as part of the correspondence, and we appreciate the artistry. Now let us begin. We start naturally with Mr. Anand Mohan Bain himself, because this week he has written to us not once, not twice, but three times. In addition to sending the certificate, we will take his correspondence in order. His earliest letter is dated 29th of April. Mr. Bain says, "The entire credit for whatever knowledge I possess regarding your country goes to your radio station. 351 club members and I will continue to tune into your programs in the future." Hundreds of people in Bilai, Chhattisgarh, whose picture of Turkey has been shaped by a shortwave signal traveling several thousand kilometers. That is not a small thing. That is, in fact, exactly what international broadcasting is for. Thank you, Mr. Bain, for this high praise. You also make a practical request that the serial number you include on each reception report be referenced on the corresponding QSL card so that records can be matched properly. That is a reasonable ask, and we will do our best to honor it. You also pose three questions. First, does Turkey's banking system offer interest subsidies on agricultural loans? The answer is yes. Turkey has historically maintained various state-supported agricultural credit schemes through Ziraat Bankası, the agricultural bank, including subsidized loan programs for farmers. Second question, approximately how many Turkish citizens currently reside in the Middle East? This is a harder figure to pin down precisely, as movement across the region has been significant in recent years, but the Turkish diaspora in Gulf countries, particularly in Saudi Arabia, the United Arab Emirates, and Qatar, reaches hundreds of thousands when you include workers, professionals, and long-term residents. The third question touches on the Iran-Israel-United States tensions and their impact on Turkey. Well, this is a question that could fill an entire program on its own. Turkey occupies a delicate position. A NATO member with significant trade ties across the region. A country that has been vocal on Gaza while maintaining its own complex diplomatic relationships. The short answer is that the instability raises energy costs, complicates regional trade routes, and places Turkey's diplomatic balancing act under constant pressure.
It is a topic we return to regularly.

Lily in our news and politics segments. Mr. Baines' May the 6th letter is addressed personally to me and opens with warm words about the two QSL cards and the A26 schedule he received. He says, "I receive QSL cards from various radio stations, but yours are by far the most attractive. There is a list of stations on the club's letterhead worth glancing at. It runs to well over 100 entries, from Radio Moscow to Vatican Radio, from All India Radio to NHK, from the BBC to Radio Tashkent. And to be singled out in that company is something." Mr. Bain also sent a gift, a beautifully embroidered pouch in deep pink with gold floral work. It arrived safely, Mr. Bain, and it is very much appreciated. Mr. Bain also asks, "How many Indian nationals currently reside in Turkey?" Estimates suggest around several thousand, primarily professionals, students, and business community members, though the number has been growing in recent years. And he also asks, with genuine curiosity, how many days it took for his letter to reach Ankara from Bilai. "Well, I was given the envelopes only on Wednesday, so I will say about a month, but they all arrived in excellent condition." Mr. Bain's third correspondence is his reception log for the 31st of May, our English service on 17620 kHz between 12:30 and 13:30 UTC, Sinpovas All 4, received this time via satellite stream. He caught the news, music and letterbox. He says, "At the start of today's program, you mentioned that a 9-day government holiday was granted. Were the banks also closed for those 9 days? It is truly heartening to hear the names of friends from various countries during the program. On one hand, there is a message of love and brotherhood, while on the other, the actions of Iran, Israel and America are causing distress to the entire world. The time has come for citizens of the concerned nations to oppose this conflict. I have a question. When were postage stamps first introduced in Turkey? Has a postage stamp featuring our father of the nation, Mahatma Gandhi, ever been issued by Turkey?" Mr. Bain, you are not wrong that the cost of conflict reaches into daily life everywhere, with rising prices, disrupted supply chains, and the accumulated weight of instability. Regarding your questions, yes, banks were closed during the 9-day Eid holiday. Public holidays in Turkey generally include banking closures, though digital services continue to operate. Second, when were postage stamps first introduced in Turkey, and has Turkey ever issued a stamp featuring Mahatma Gandhi? The Ottoman Postal Service began issuing stamps in 1863, and that operations continued with the establishment of the Republic of Turkey, which made Turkey one of the earlier adopters of the postal stamp system. On Gandhi, yes, Turkey's Postal Service, PTT, issued special commemorative stamps and first day covers in 2019 to celebrate the 150th birth anniversary of Mahatma Gandhi. I acquired a stamp and a first day cover of this commemorative issue, and I will send them to you shortly. I hope you like them. To Mr. Bain and the Parivar Bandhu Shortwave Listening Club, the certificate you kindly sent is on the wall, the pouch is on the desk, and the Abdul Kalam first day cover is being looked after with appropriate care. Thank you for everything you sent in every sense of the word. Move now to Sweden, where Mr. Christer Brunström is back. He tuned into our

7th of June transmission at 12:30 UTC on 17620 kHz with news and letterbox program. Reception this time was very good, he notes and continues. Yesterday, 6th of June, was Sweden's National Day, which was celebrated all over the country. My wife and I attended the event organized by the Art Museum and the Municipal Council in a beautiful park located on a hill overlooking the city all the way to the sea. The weather was very good and we listened to speeches by the governor of our province and the president of the local council. The former spoke about our beautiful province and the importance of preserving our democracy and independence in a world where war rages not very far from our country. The president of the local council of Halmstad welcomed the many immigrants who, on this day, were welcomed as new Swedish citizens. Many of these words were repeated later in the evening by His Majesty the King when he addressed a huge audience in a park in Stockholm. The King pointed out that the Swedish flag is yellow and blue, the exact colors of the Ukrainian flag. He mentioned his recent visit to Kyiv and his meetings with Ukrainians, who talked about the way their country is being attacked daily. The king also mentioned the old Swedish village in the south of Ukraine, which has now been destroyed by Russian bombing. This was actually the last surviving remnant of the Swedish settlements in the Baltic area. Sweden will hold parliamentary elections in September, and our governor pointed out the importance of everyone taking part. In Denmark, there were general elections earlier this year, and it took a very long time to form a new government. However, a few days ago, the composition of the new government was announced. 11 women and 10 men. The prime minister is also a woman. What about Turkey? How many ministers are there? And what about men and women? I feel we would live in a better world if more women were allowed to take part in government. It was interesting to note that you get most of your letters and emails from listeners in Asia. I also noted that you talked about World Tobacco Day. Probably I got everything wrong, but is it a special day to promote smoking? In Sweden, it seems that white snuff has more or less completely replaced smoking, but it is just as disgusting. With my best wishes to all of you at the Voice of Turkey, and please pass along my greetings to all your Asian listeners. They certainly seem to write to you all the time. Sir, what a lovely email you have sent us. The heart of it is the National Day, I think. There are many lovely details, and I very much like the idea of people coming together with their elected administrators and mark days that hold national importance. You also ask about women in the Turkish cabinet. Turkey's Council of Ministers currently has 17 members. Of those, one is a woman, Minister of Family and Social Services, Mahinur Özdemir Göktaş. So by the numbers, the picture is rather different from Denmark's. Turkey has had female ministers across various portfolios over the decades, and women are well represented in certain professional fields, but cabinet-level representation at the moment is quite limited. As for your broader point that we would live in a better world if more women were allowed to take part in government, it is hard to argue with. The numbers speak for themselves, and not just in Turkey. And then, we cannot let this pass, sir. You mentioned the World No Tobacco Day and say you may have got it entirely wrong. It is not a day to promote smoking. We are relieved to confirm that it is, in fact, the opposite. You also note that in Sweden, white snuff has largely replaced cigarettes and that it is just as disgusting. We have no strong objection to that assessment. The situation in Turkey, it must be said, is rather different and not in a way that reflects particularly well on us. An estimated 21 million people in Turkey smoke.
giving an adult smoking

prevalence of around 31%. Among men, that figure rises to over 42%. We have introduced public smoking bans, mandatory health warnings, and a total tax burden on cigarettes of 81% of the retail price, and yet the numbers have remained stubbornly high for years. E-cigarettes are effectively banned for commercial sale under a presidential decree from 2020. As for alternatives to smoking in the Swedish style, snus and similar oral tobacco products have no significant presence here. Turks, it seems, have largely stuck with the cigarette. Mr. Brunström, thank you for your email and your thought-provoking questions, as well as sending your greetings to our Asian listeners. We hope you write to us again. We now travel to New Delhi, to where Mr. Jayanta Chakrabarty is. He opens with a warm namaste. He tuned into our broadcast on the 4th of June via the Netherlands Web SDR on his mobile phone with a SINPO of 43444, loud and clear. And he caught the letterbox program. He writes that he was grateful to hear his letter read alongside correspondence from other listeners and found Mr. Bain's question about electric vehicles in Turkey informative. He notes, "I enjoyed listening to the lady host's travelogue as she drove to Izmir to spend the Eid holidays with her family. Her kaleidoscopic description as she traveled towards the west of Turkey with historic, culturally developed towns with unique architecture, scenic beauty, and aromatic cuisine." Mr. Chakrabarty also reports on the news item that caught his attention the most, the proposed revival and extension of the historic Hijaz Railway. "Sir, it is always a pleasure. We are glad the program reaches New Delhi in good shape and gladder still that you write back." A brief but very welcome report now from a part of the world we do not hear from often enough. Mr. Viktor Guzhov, call sign UA4193SWL, writes from Samara, a city in the southeastern European part of Russia, located in the east bank of the Volga River. Mr. Guzhov reports receiving our English service on 1762 kHz on the 8th of June between 1300 and 1315 UTC. His SINPO was 55455, very strong signal, clear audio, minimal noise. He was using an XH Data D808 receiver with a 5-meter external wire antenna and has attached an audio file for verification. Mr. Guzhov signs off with 73 and we return the greeting warmly. A QSL card will be on its way to Aerodromnaya Street in Samara. It is good to know the signal is reaching Russia clearly. And it is good to hear from you, sir. We are in India once more. Mr. Siddhartha Patajarji writes again from Andul in Hora with a reception report covering the 20th to the 25th of April. Our English service on 1760 kHz between 1230 and 1330 UTC. SIO was 433, received on his X-Data 808 with a loop antenna. Mr. Patajarji, you write warmly about the programs, the interviews, the global news coverage, the music, and we thank you for your continued loyalty. And now on to the questions, all connected to World Environment Day on the 5th of June. Does Turkey observe the day? What is the most effective individual action against

against environmental pollution? How does plastic affect marine life and human health? And what role can young people play in protecting the environment? We will try to take these in turn briefly. Yes, the World Environment Day is observed in Turkey officially and with growing public engagement, particularly among younger generations. On individual action, reducing single-use plastic consumption and shifting toward public transport are consistently cited by environmental organizations as among the most meaningful personal choices. On plastic and marine life, the impact is well documented and severe. Microplastics have been found not just in ocean ecosystems, but in human bloodstreams, which answers the human health dimension of the question rather starkly. And on young people, Turkey, like much of the world, has seen a growing youth climate movement, and the energy and urgency that younger voices bring to the conversation is the most important long-term factor in the equation. Good question, sir. We would love to hear more from you. And that brings us to the end of this week's letterbox. QSL cards are being processed for everyone who wrote in this week. To all radio listeners out there who chase signals and travel among frequencies, we genuinely want to hear from you. Whether you caught 3 minutes of us or a full hour, whether the signal was crystal clear or barely breaking through the noise, write to us. Log what you heard, tell us where you are, tell us what caught your attention. A postcard from an address we have never heard from before is the most exciting thing that can arrive in this office. Remember, the shortwave band is quieter than it once was, but it is not silent. Until next week, good listening wherever you are.

Greetings, dear listeners. Welcome to Geoeconomics Diary on TRT Voice of Turkey, where we discuss the strategy beyond borders, the calculations behind the numbers, and the new direction of the global economy. Today, we are focusing not only on factory production lines, but also on how the critical raw materials, microchips, and battery technologies that feed those lines have turned into a new chessboard in global geoeconomics. The automotive industry is no longer merely a marvel of mechanical engineering. It has become a banner in states' pursuit of economic and technological sovereignty, and a strategic asset class containing some of the most sensitive fault lines of global trade. This week, we will examine the geoeconomics effects of the great transformation in the automotive industry and the codes of the new supply chain architecture. Dear listeners, as the automotive world tries to recover from the wounds of the pandemic and the geopolitical tensions that followed, a major challenge has emerged, shaking production to its core: structural fractures in supply chains. In the past, the value of a vehicle was determined by engine capacity and mechanical quality. Today, we are faced with what are essentially computers on wheels. Software, sensors, and above all, semiconductor

semiconductor microchips have become the new heart of the automotive industry. Supply networks weakened financially by the effects of the virus and logistical bottlenecks began to be pulled one by one into global crises. So, what scale has this new investment and production climate reached and what kinds of vulnerabilities does it contain? The figures and developments are striking. Giant manufacturers that once minimized inventory costs through the just-in-time production philosophy were forced to halt production for weeks when a single link in the supply chain broke. When we examine supply chain disruptions in the global automotive industry, the first issue we encounter is the semiconductor bottleneck, deepened by the rapid digitalization of vehicles. Disruptions in chip supply, dependent on single hubs such as Taiwan and South Korea, caused billions of dollars in production losses worldwide. In addition, logistics and corridor security problems triggered by tensions in the Suez Canal and disruptions along maritime trade routes doubled parts supply times and upended factory schedules. On the other side of the coin lies raw material nationalism over minerals such as lithium, cobalt, and nickel, which are critical for the electric vehicle transition. These global restrictions are pushing manufacturers into an unrelenting search for new sources. In the past, ownership and control of the industry rested with traditional centers such as Detroit, Stuttgart, or Tokyo. Today, however, we are witnessing a geographical and class-based shift. This new ecosystem, shaped by global elites and technology giants, now stands at the very center of a broad struggle for influence extending from football clubs to energy routes. Dear listeners, the strongest actor and geoeconomic center of gravity in this new period is Asian capital, and especially China's monopoly over raw materials. As we often emphasize in Geoeconomics Diary, states seeking to transform natural resource wealth and technological production power into global influence are using the green transition as a diplomatic fortress. In battery production, the costliest component of electric vehicles, China controls almost the entire chain, from raw material refining to cell manufacturing. But there is also a darker side to this picture. As Western states face the risk of losing their industrial leadership, they have begun raising protectionist walls. The United States Inflation Reduction Act, with its billions of dollars in incentive packages, and the European Union's moves to impose additional tariffs on Chinese-made vehicles are the clearest examples of this. As in the concepts of sovereign artificial intelligence or sovereign football investment that we have discussed before, this is, in a sense, the era of sovereign battery and supply security. States now want to control not only border lines or energy corridors, but also transportation infrastructure, one of the main arteries of global popular culture and daily life. Dear listeners, this desire for control and the winds of protectionism are not limited to the Pacific Axis. Within Europe, too, we are seeing interesting geoeconomics moves and regionalization trends. The logic of globalization, produce wherever it is the cheapest, is being replaced by approaches known as friendshoring or nearshoring, meaning supply from secure and friendly locations. Companies are now shifting their supply chains to regions that are geographically closer and politically less risky. The global automotive industry is moving away from an efficiency-focused logistics model and toward a new geoeconomics model based on security and resilience. Yet this enormous and rapid growth also brings serious financial and structural risks. Regulatory institutions and manufacturers that operated for years under the logic of free markets and free trade are now confronting the consequences of uncontrolled cost increases and embargoes. The risk of financial contagion is making itself felt here as well. If a critical battery producer or chip supplier halts operations because of a geopolitical crisis, this could create a domino effect, throwing dozens of automotive factories and thousands of

0: supplier firms around the world into turmoil. The sudden transformation of the sector also carries the risk of bankruptcies among thousands of small businesses producing traditional engine parts and unable to adapt, and therefore the risk of mass unemployment. So, how sustainable and reliable are these new investment strategies? In Geoeconomics Diary, we must also question the criterion of suitability. The heavy costs created in the past by dependence on a single supplier or a single country reveal the oversight gaps and strategic blindness of automotive giants. For now, the investment climate appears highly enthusiastic about electric and autonomous vehicles. However, consumers and local communities are not fully satisfied with the high costs and infrastructure shortcomings brought by this sudden transition. Some long-established trade unions and labor leaders in Europe are deeply concerned about production rapidly shifting to distant geographies or newly formed software-based consortiums. Unlike traditional industry, for these new technological investment groups, production facilities are not community heritage or gateways to employment. They are digital assets from which investors can exit when the time comes in pursuit of profit maximization. Dear listeners, today we examined how factory production lines extending from green fields to the roads have turned into a vast geoeconomics laboratory. The automotive industry is no longer merely about engine power and comfort. It is a combination of rare earth elements, software sovereignty, and diplomatic maneuvers and global trade wars. This radical transformation and the fractures in supply chains have the potential to render traditional industrial institutions and rules ineffective. If a small raw material or technology consortium begins to fully control global chip and battery networks, the rules of the game will no longer be set by the free market economy, but by these monopolies and the sovereign powers behind them. Just like the risks created by the digital nuclear age, the industrial world has also created its own new balances of power and vulnerabilities. That is all for today's edition of Geoeconomics Diary, prepared and presented on TRT Voice of Türkiye. Wherever you are in the world, greetings to every place our voice reaches. With the hope of a future in which technology, production and capital are blended with ethical values and lasting sustainability. Geoeconomics Diary was written by Salih Kaya, translated by Evren Genç and broadcast on the English language transmission of The Voice of Türkiye.
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